0: very pleased with what we were able to pull off in one night. You know, and I think in the sense, it's like, it really is like truly a live record. There's like, we had one do-over in the whole show, and I was like embarrassed. I had to tell the audience like, hey, I messed up. We have to do this one again. But it, you know, for a whole show, that's pretty good.
1: Yeah.
0: So in that sense, I feel like it truly is like a real deal live record. Mm-hmm. Yeah.
2: Yeah.
0: Yeah.
3: Is that how most, like, I've never been to a taping of a live record before. Is it normally that folks, as you mentioned, do multiple nights and then maybe within the course of a night they do a song and then say, hey, we actually want to try that again and kind of redo
0: it? I'm sure.
3: It?
0: Yeah, I think that's probably pretty common. Hmm. Like, you know, at the end of the night, the encore, like, if, I mean, I really screwed up this one song. So I was like, oh, I can't live with myself if I don't.
1: Until you redo it.
0: Attempt it. Yeah, you know, I mean, but it was a great night. I mean, we had the McCrary sisters out with us singing harmonies, and God, they're so good. So legendary, so talented and wonderful, easy to work with, just like picked everything up immediately, like really, really great.
2: Where did you record and how did you choose that night?
0: Well, I'm going to kill a romance because it was in Knoxville, and everybody's like, what drew you to Knoxville? I love Knoxville. But it was the closest town to the record label that we had a tour date. So, and they're like, we know the Bijou. We can get some good stuff in there. So, and it's a beautiful theater, great sound system, good lights. So that was a big part of, you know, the selection. But the fact that it was not so far from Nashville didn't hurt.
2: Yeah.
0: Yeah.
1: I was looking at your schedule. You've got a very busy fall ahead of you. It seems like.
0: Probably. Yeah, I do.
1: How do you stay on top of that? How do you stay focused? How do you stay mentally okay with all that performing? It's
0: well,
1: take its toll.
0: You just got to kind of take it a day at a time. I mean, I'm a human being, so like there's certain days where I'm in better voice than others, you know, with as much as I use my voice. So it's like I have a lot of tips, or like not tips, I mean a lot of tricks that I utilize to like, you know, help myself when I'm not feeling so great. Or, but you know, I mean, you just got to take it a day at a time. And I try to focus on, you know, the things I can control and not the things, you know, that I can't. Because there's some things that you get to a show and you're like, oh, this is totally screwed up. But I can't let that deter me from the people that are coming. And, you know, and that's the best part is that, you know, once you get on stage and it's like these people, you know, came from all over. They've made, you know, concessions with their night. They've had to get babysitters. They've had to take off work. They've traveled. They're in a hotel. You know, this is, it's important for me to like give my best there. So, and that's like, that's the part that, I just try to like loop on that, you know, it's for them. It's not for me. So, you know, also sleeping, eating right.
1: I was going to say, had that part of your daily regime is making sure you get enough sleep. And
0: I mean, that's sure you have, we should all be getting enough sleep.
1: Right.
0: It's amazing. Like I used to go on so little sleep, and then I read this thing about like how your brain cleans itself at night. Like some kind of chemical is released while you're sleeping that actually cleans your neural pathways and stuff. And I was like, oh, that's why I'm so out of it. But no, I mean, just eating right, trying to go to the gym just to get, you know,
1: get the blood pumping. Yeah.
0: So, yeah, just something, you know, I'm naturally like kind of an anxious person. So I wake up like, oh man. So going to the gym just like helps me. Mm-hmm. It's just everything I can do to like stay focused and grounded, you know.
3: Yeah.
1: What are you looking forward to in the next year or so?
0: Well, I'm doing the Buddy Guy birthday events, the birthday bash.
1: When is that?
0: That's in a couple weeks. Oh, yeah. It's in New York City at, Radio City Music Hall.
3: Nice.
0: So I'm pretty stoked about that.
1: That's going to be great.
0: I mean, lots of things. I can't think of them off the top of my head right now.
1: Who else is going to be at the Buddy Guy birthday?
0: Tedeschi Trucks. I think John Mayer's going to be there. There's a lot of big names
1: on
0: it.
1: All the usual suspects.
0: A lot of big names.
1: That's cool.
0: I know Steve Jordan's playing in the bands.
1: And where's that happening? Where are they going to do that in New York?
0: Radio City Music Hall.
1: Wow.
0: Yeah.
1: Oh, that'll be great in and of itself.
0: Yeah.
3: Have you played there before?
0: No. I'm really stoked.
2: That's awesome.
0: Yeah.
3: So cool.
0: Yeah.
1: Well, I think they're getting ready to go on stage here next.
0: Yeah, they're kicking off for the next thing.
1: Thank you so much for coming in.
0: Thank you, guys.
1: Every year you come by and you're so sweet.
0: Oh,
1: we just love it.
0: You guys are so nice to me.
3: We're not like, we don't pick favorites, but.
1: but.
3: But.
0: Well, it's always a pleasure to join you guys in the teepee. So,
1: thank you so much
0: for having me. This is great.
1: All right. Yeah. Thank you.
2: All right.
0: Cool.
2: We are going to take it back to the stage. Up next, we have Tab Benoit. Cool. Bringing it back to the stage.

Thank you.

0: Now you can hear us.
1: Oh, yeah. There it is.
0: Oh, yeah. Whoop. Hey.
1: There it is.
0: It's almost that time, everybody. Almost
2: that time. Come on now. Get closer, ladies and gentlemen.
0: Get ready to boogie.
2: Coming up in just a couple minutes, we got Tab Benoit on this stage.
0: Oh, yeah. All right. You guys all ready for that?
2: I guarantee you're going to like it.

Hey everybody, I'm Ty Benoit from Houma, Louisiana. I've been coming up here for a long time, dragging some swamp from the bottom of the Mississippi River. I live where it comes out into the Gulf, where the fishing is really, really good. I'm still there. I haven't left. I leave all the time, but I still go back. When I go home, I go to the camp and get some stuff. I know where the ingredients are, and I know how to make them taste good. It's just one of the things that we do in the bayou. Everybody can cook. Just some onions and some Tonys, and we good.

0: Corey Duplessis on the bass, everybody. Give it up for Corey. Terrence Higgins on the drums. Give it up for Terrence.
1: And from Houma, Louisiana, this is Mr. Tab Benoit.
0: And I'm a drummer that plays guitar. That's what happened. This is what happens when a drummer gets out and gets the microphone and starts playing in church. It always happens in church. But with me, it was a little different because I got to play Stairway to Heaven at the Christmas Mass because they thought it was a religious song. So that's where my career started, and here it is now. It's not so much a career, it's just, it's real life, you know, and that's what the blues is all about, real life being played through the music, you know. And I like to stick to that. There's no pedals up here, I'm plugged straight into my amplifier, so you're hearing all the things that I could do on a guitar from a drummer's perspective. So if I mess some things up, you can always go, yeah, but you know, it's pretty good for a drummer. I love y'all. I love hearing laughter amongst the trees and the mountains and the rocks and, you know. We don't have rocks. We don't have canyons. And we don't really have hills that big. In fact, I'm a pilot and I never flew this high in an airplane by myself. All right. That's what's so beautiful about traveling the world, and traveling the country especially, and seeing all of every state, and we get to drag a little swamp through it, you know? Little mouth of that Mississippi River where the Delta comes out.

so I wait.

Man, I just, you know, I love playing outside and sending the guitar and my voice to something like the trees, you know, it's got tree verb, you know, it's got its own little sound of the way it bounces around. And, you know, and I get to do that, you know, for a living. It's an awesome thing, man. Thank y'all so much for allowing me to bounce sounds around. I mean, I could tell, you know, like, see, I'm bouncing sounds off of y'all, too. And I, my eyes are closed most of the time, so I'm really concentrating on what I'm doing. But I could tell when y'all smiling because your teeth have a little bit more reflectivity. And I like to call that the old teeth verb, you know. I love y'all. You know, I love playing with my friends. I get to play with my friends when we see them at festivals like Samantha Fish, and we're gonna get her up right now to come play with me. But she didn't want to go home yet. The blues are all a big family out here, you know, on the road. We pull for each other and we help each other out and, you know, we watch out for each other. It's all we got when we're on the road with musicians, you know. We're the last ones in the chain. All the booking's been done. Now I just gotta show up and do something with that. That's awesome. So, you know, music is a great way to speak to another human being straight to the soul, you know. And I'm just, you know, I'm just here so that whenever y'all are trying to figure out what's real, y'all just come see me. I promise as long as I got electricity and some amps that work, I'll get something to go, you know. Like that old diesel tractor. It was hard to get it started, but it was even harder to kill it.

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1: Tab Benoit with Samantha Fish.
0: Samantha Fish
1: joining there at the end.
0: In the house. Man. It just keeps coming. It just keeps happening out here.
1: Well, the temperature's cooling off in the park, but things are...
2: Okay, so welcome back. We are here in the KOTO media tent, and we're here with the Harlem Gospel Travelers. Welcome, guys.
3: Thank you so much for having us. Hello.
2: Let's start. Do you guys want to introduce yourselves?
3: Yes.
2: However you'd like to introduce yourselves, you can go right ahead.
3: Hello, my name is Aoife Dial. I am your non-binary diva.
4: My name is Dennis Bailey.
5: And my name is George Mirage.
3: And we are, again, the Grammy-nominated Harlem Gospel Travelers.
6: Tell us about that Grammy nomination.
3: So, we are the historical Grammy-nominated Harlem Gospel Travelers. We were nominated in 2014. I was like, I had to think about it because the year has passed. So 2014. Jesus. Oh, I'll claim that too. But I'm like, 2024. Yeah, we went. Like, so we were nominated in 2024 for Best Roots Gospel Album for our album Rhapsody, streaming now on all streaming platforms. So stream that right now. And we went to the Grammys in 25. We were nominated in 24. Just to clarify. Okay. But yes, we are the first openly queer group to be nominated in the gospel category, and I have the honor of being the first non-binary person to be nominated in the gospel category. So yeah, history making.
6: Congratulations.
3: Thank you.
6: That's awesome. That's so good. How many albums do you have out?
3: Three. We have our debut album, He's on Time, which is a collection of covers and a couple of originals. This group started out as a after-school program in Harlem, so it wasn't originally supposed to be like a professional singing group, but I started writing original music, and the group started getting real good. And so we started out as like a traditional quartet with, well, actually not traditional. We had like six members, and then we went down to four, and then we went down to two, and then I went to college, and I met my best friend, Dennis, and Dennis, I asked Dennis, I said, you want to sing? Dennis said, I guess. And then it's been 4 years or something like that, five years, and we are here as the baddest trio on the land. So, yeah.
6: I guess so. You guys are so high energy. It was amazing to watch you guys today.
3: Thank you.
6: Amazing. Just so cool. So you've been doing this for about 4 years?
3: We've been doing this for four years. We've been doing this as a group. We debuted in 2019 with our album, He's on Time. And then we followed up in somewhere around 2020-2021 with our sophomore album, Look Up, which, to give you a little history, Telluride was our first ever festival show that we did in 2021 after the pandemic. So it's so full circle to come back now after three albums and all that we've achieved, to come back feeling developed and grown up, and to be like, hey y'all, we back and we know what we're doing now, like, you know, we can kind of breathe up here, you know. You know, so, but it's been an amazing growth experience, and just learning to be a group and learning to do music and evolving our sound. Like, we started out very traditional quartet, and now we are growing into incorporating more soul and disco and dance and hip hop. And that's kind of the whole amalgamation that you got this morning, was like a smorgasbord of everything mixed in with the goodness of God, you know.
6: When did you start touring? When did you take it on the road?
3: Somebody else talk.
4: I wasn't at that rehearsal.
3: Like I said, we released our album in 2019. So we were doing like local shows in New York and everything, but we weren't able to tour because the pandemic happened. So 2020, we were at home. But we don't like to stay stagnant. So during the pandemic, we were writing our second album and recording it. But when 2020 came, we were finally able to tour. So Telluride was our first festival. We did Pilgrimage Fest and a whole bunch of other things. So 2021 and on, we've toured every year across America and Europe nonstop. And yeah, we just like to keep, we are the travelers. We travel.
6: I mean, is it as fun as you make it sound, traveling around?
7: I love to tour.
3: Okay, Mike, to tour. Please.
7: It's so much fun. No, it's like being in a van with your family every day. Like, yeah, you're going to have moments where y'all want to rip each other's heads off. And then you're going to have a lot of moments where y'all spend a lot of good time together, a lot of good quality time. And you build really good bonds with the people that you travel with. Touring is...
8: I do love to tour. It is. It's fun.
6: It's with your family. That's a good thing.
7: Yeah.
6: Do you write your own music? Do you write your own songs for the
3: most
6: part?
3: Yes. So
6: who's the songwriter in the group?
3: So there's two of us. There's two of us, and then there's like, so everybody's an inspiration.
5: I'm working
3: I was going to say, everybody's an inspiration. So it's like, just because you don't put pen to paper doesn't mean you're not a songwriter. So like, George is an inspiration. So like, I'm one of the songwriters, and Dennis is also one of the songwriters as well. So like, being around them is inspiration. So a lot of times I'll be hanging out with them, and then I'll go home and like write five songs, and I'll be like, so we have another album, which is actually what happened. Well, to give you guys some tea, we're taking a little bit of a hiatus after this for about 6 to a couple of months because I'm injured. I hurt my knee. So I'm going to get surgery. But we are coming back with a new album, a new sound, a new look and everything. But that's what happened with this next album is like I was hanging out with them. We were on tour. And then every time I would go home, I would write another song. And I was like, I think we got maybe an album or two. Stay tuned.
6: How do you take care of your voices? You particularly were just wailing out there today. And it seems like your vocal cords would take a little toll.
3: They're all right now.
6: There it is.
8: Still got one. There it is.
9: I had to check real quick.
3: Got it.
9: Honestly, I don't do a lot of preparation. I do my regular vocal warm-ups. You know, everybody got their warm-ups. I have asthma, so it was a little harder out here trying to just hold my notes just to, for my breaths. But otherwise, how do I maintain it? I do the same thing I normally do. I give myself a little in the beginning, and if it don't come out, I'm like, okay, we're going to have to bring some of these songs down. But, really simple stuff from my end. I don't do a lot of anything extra. It's just, I guess it's just natural that my voice goes up that way.
3: I'm going to jump in real quick just to say this. This is just a little tip for all of the performers that are listening. The biggest tool that is helpful for all of us, because we have different voices. Some of us are belters, some of us are countertenors, some of us are whatever. You have to pace yourself. You can go all out, but if you go all out in the first song, you got nothing left to give for the next hour, 30 minutes, 2 hours, whatever it may be. And nobody cares if you were great in the first 15 minutes and you sucked at the last 15. So pace yourself. That is the best thing that you could possibly do, especially if you come to Telluride. You better pace yourself twice because this altitude
8: is different.
3: No sheesh.
7: The air is really different up here.
6: Gonna kick your butt. When did you folks start performing as when you were kids?
9: For me, I was about 6-7 years. I always knew that I wanted to be in the entertainment business, not know whether it was acting, dancing, but when I started to sing more, people's reactions to me, I kind of like this feeling, like, you know, people, whatever the reaction, a good reaction, but good response. I'm just like, you know, I enjoy singing, but I also enjoy the fact that people can connect to my voice and you know, I can connect with people through my voice. So that ever since 6-7 years old, I've been just singing it wherever I could.
3: 6-7.
9: Sorry.
7: Grown.
9: Please.
3: I was going to say I'm very grown. Sorry. That was for the YNs. We're trying to get a younger demographic. Shoot. You know. Shoot. We got to, you know.

0: pushing me to do it. They kept pushing me on stage. They kept pushing me in front of an instrument or in front of a microphone, whatever they could, really. And so I didn't really start, like, getting into the swing of performing for real until I went to school in New York and met up with Ife and joined the group. Like, this is...
1: he made the big difference in your losing your stage fright.
2: Lies, don't, please don't give me that. Please don't give me that. I'm not going to take that credit for that.
0: I was cool before now.
2: I was going to say, this is a trained dancer, actor, triple threat over here. I do not take credit for that. He came into this already set up. Let me just give you a little heads up. I asked Dennis to not even join the group, to fill in because one of... No shade. We had somebody that dropped out and for our first ever, like, performance on radio and anything, and it was recorded, and so we needed that other vocal. So Dennis is my friend. I said, Dennis, can you please just save me? Like, do me this favor. Help me. Like, can you do this? He's like, okay. He had 3 days to learn the material, and our material is not easy. He had 3 days to learn the material to then be on radio and video, and you can watch it right now. It's our Pace magazine. our first ever interview performance and everything. You'll see Dennis in the background, his first ever time singing with us. You can't even tell. And after that performance, we asked him, you want to join the group? And he's here ever since. So no, I will not take credit for that. He's always been this way.
1: So he's a natural.
0: Naturally terrified. Naturally terrified.
2: Oh, okay. I said this is the baddest group in the land. I said that. Y'all don't know.
3: Can I jump in with a question? We're calling this the God mic over here because we don't show up on the TV. But Ifedayo, you were talking about it. I would love to hear a little bit more about how you, as a group, take this traditional form of music, and as you were mentioning, blending in all of these other genres and also bringing queerness into it, and how that informs how the music that you're performing and kind of what that does in y'all's mind for the genre of gospel moving forward.
2: I love this question, and I wish everybody would ask this question. So gospel music is the root of all music. And so when you are artists that are inspired by everything, you know, George grew up in Catholic church and then, you know, fell in love with soul music and R&B music and soca music and dancehall music and all of these different genres of music. And then Dennis also, well, grew up in like kind of church, but then also kind of outside. So it's like hip hop, but I also know gospel and I know soul, know R&B, and I also know soul. And then me, I'm born, bred and raised Gold Star preacher's kid. So I was in the, I literally just talking about this, first row of the pulpit. If I fell asleep, my mama was sending the usher and be like, your mama said to wake up. Like, I was that preacher's kid. So I grew up with like every gospel artist you can know to man, like listening to them. But then also I would sneak away and listen to Beyonce with my cousin. So I was like, I had duality. So when you have all of that inspiration, it's stupid to like limit yourself to being like, I'm just gonna do this one thing, especially because people don't just listen to one genre of music. So we have so much to offer, and we have so much to offer vocally, musically, how we feel, and also just as we live life. And so we just, because gospel is the root, we just choose it as, okay, this is the baseline, let's see how we spread ourselves out and see where we go. So it's like, Dennis likes hip hop, okay, you gonna rap. I like rock, so there's some rock elements in there. George is Mariah Down, so we gonna have the layer downs, we gonna have the high notes, we gonna do the things. So it's like, that's how we kind of bring all of the things into play, is like, how do we bring ourselves to the stage? Because our thing is, if you get to feel connected to us and feel like they really love God for real, or like I can see the joy on them, or I can see the happiness on them, it's contagious. And you believe whatever we're singing, whatever dance moves we're saying, even if we mess up, be like, I don't care, because I'm still happy with them. Like, that's the whole thing. So I encourage everybody, just don't be confined to one genre. Do it all, especially if you have the wherewithal to do it.
4: So I'm curious, listening to your answer and drawing on so many different kinds of music and so many different influences, how do you start writing songs? Like, where do the first parts of those songs kind of come together?
2: It's funny you ask this question, because I'm in the middle of going through of another phase. So you can ask them. I will go through phases of like my life of being really obsessed with one artist or like a genre of music. So before, probably like in the middle of our last album, I was really obsessed with Donna Summers. So like our whole set got really dance heavy. And you can ask them, like, we were in the car and I'm like, I'll play other things, but I was like, Donna here, Donna there. Then like, dang, this all is Donna. So like right now I'm in like a LaBelle phase, which is the original like Patti LaBelle group. So that should tell y'all what's about to come. But that's kind of what happens. Like, I

0: will go into a phase and then do all this research and then think about how it connects to us and like think about what we like, what we don't like, how we hear music, and see how it can push us, how we can grow, how we can inspire other people and push ourselves. I hope that answered the question. Yeah.
1: I wish my process was that pretty.
2: Where do you guys play when you travel around? Where do you get booked?
0: So America, I would like for y'all to do a little better. America has a problem. Because, you know, Europe is really getting with HGT. Not going to hold y'all. I'm not going to lie. Because shout out to France. Shout out to Spain. They love us down. We tour there all the time consistently. We recently made our debut in the Netherlands and Belgium this year. So shout out to y'all as well for showing us such love and support. And we are building our... We live in New York. Well, I live in New York. I'm Long Island, Staten Island, and then Atlanta over here, but Houston, Texas, all the things. Amalgamation. Army brat. So, but we're building our brand in New York, so we usually play, shout out to Club Groove, we usually play there. If you want to see us, we usually do residencies there. We did one earlier this year. So, like I said, we don't like to stay quiet. The only reason that we are taking this hiatus is because my knee is messed up.
2: I saw you today. Your knee looks like it works great.
0: You want to know why?
2: You're amazing.
0: You want to know why? It's the altitude. I kid you not, though. Not only is my... I tore my meniscus, and I also have two fractured toes. But I refuse to... I told my doctor, I was like, I refuse to wear sneakers for my last show before I get this surgery. So I was like, I'm going out here with these heels, whether my foot likes it or not. I'm doing okay. So don't. I don't want nobody to be like, why would you do that? I'm okay. I'm good.
2: No pity.
0: I still sang down. Watch the record. We did what we had to do. Broken toes and all. Okay.
2: What a trooper. Your parents obviously played a big part in your growing up and getting involved in music. Tell us a little bit about that.
3: Well, thank you. Well, for me, music kind of started with, I mean, obviously music, they, for me, like as a career, music started with me. So, with my parents, it was, you know, they were supportive. I'm their only child. So they're like, you know, figuring things out with me as, they were supportive the whole time. Just, you know, it's new to them. It was new to me. So they're trying to, you know, we're trying to navigate the music scene. So I would ask them to go on auditions and all this stuff like that. My dad wanted me to play football. I was like, I don't want to get dirty. But yeah, my parents, even though they weren't sure about it, they supported me with whatever I wanted to do. Whether it was acting, singing, dancing, they brought me to the auditions.
0: Or winning the Apollo.
3: Yes, the Apollo, all the stuff. They brought me to it, and they come to the shows. They were just a big support, and they'll always be a big support. So I don't know if I answered the question or not, but, you know, they've been a big support in my life from the beginning for me.
2: That sounds like a common theme amongst successful musicians. The parents really help the kids along and encourage them. I think that's really cool. How about you?
4: It was a bunch of the same. They funded any instrument that I wanted to play, whether it was a bass, whether it was buy me a drum set, whether it was the trumpet or saxophone or whatever I could get my hands on in school, out of school.
2: Was your family musician? Was musically inclined or musicians at all?
4: Some of them are. It's not like a genetic thing. Like on my father's side, we got a lot of singers over there. We have a lot of instrumentalists. On my mother's side, not so much. So it was growing up in church and seeing my uncle on drums and my dad sliding him out. And then my other uncle brings his trumpet. I'd never seen a trumpet in church. That was new to me. And then my other uncle's on bass or keys or something. So I got to watch a lot of it. It's very much a part of my life. And then they just would not. When I say they wouldn't let me leave the stage, and they would just put up with me screaming and hitting sour notes for hours.
0: They knew eventually
4: hours.
0: That was going to be Grammy nominated sour notes.
4: No, they wanted me to be an engineer. They wanted me to go to school and do all the math things and stuff like that. So they were like, you want to go to school to do what? Exactly. And you're gonna follow through with that? And I was like, yeah, I'm gonna follow through. And thank God I followed through. Thank God I followed through.
0: For me, it was more so like my dad was just really inspired by the fact that I had a dream and I stuck to it. And for my mom is the most amazing person in the world. Shout out to overseer Cynthia McCants. But she's also actually on our second album. But she was very much sat me down and was like, if this is what you want to do, you're going to have to work for it, because nobody's going to hand this out to you. There are 5,000 other people that can sing better than you, look better than you, dance better than you, whatever you want to do. But if you're going to do this, you better work hard. And so I've been doing this since I was 13 years old professionally, and I have not let my foot off the gas. And I just talked to my mama this morning, and she told me, she was like, I'm so proud of you for just keeping it moving. And that's what we all do. We just keep pushing, and no matter what obstacles come our way, and our parents and family is like, as long as y'all keep doing it, and especially because we're doing gospel music and encouraging people, they're just like, go ahead. The moment we mess up, then they might be like, oh.
2: Where do you want to see this this group in a few years? What do you have goals? Do you have things you want to see happen to the group, with the group?
0: Go ahead.
3: Hopefully some stadiums, you know. I would love to do a little more TV things, just so the world can just see us, you know, because we do, our music is good. It reaches people, but they don't really see us a lot. So I would love for more like TV, like, you know, a Good Morning America. You know, just trying to put it out there. Mm. Some, you know, some just some more TV things that's like, oh, you know, you can put the face to the voices.
2: Some more,
3: you know?
2: Visual. Yeah. Some more visual stuff.
3: Yeah.
0: Okay, I got it. So like I said, we're working on our next album. So like, we have so many goals of what we want to achieve moving forward. But our main goal is that, you know, we didn't expect to be Grammy nominated. We definitely didn't expect to make history in the way that we did. But now that we have this platform, our goal is really just to show people everybody deserves to experience God's love. Even if you choose to be like, well, I don't really know God, or I don't really believe in God, that doesn't mean you don't deserve to be loved. It doesn't mean that you don't, that he doesn't love you. It doesn't mean like, and also I don't like this new ideology of like, well, because you're that way, you don't deserve God, because you got a little switch in your walk, you don't, who said that? I'm like, the Lord loves me and my bundles. Like, but it's like, that's our whole MO, is just showing people we need love in this world. Whether you're a Christian, whether you're an atheist, whether you're a Muslim, a Jewish person, or whatever, there's so much division and animosity and hate and turmoil going on right now. And if we could just do the simple thing of being like, listen, you might not look like me, but I love you. I might not understand how you are or how you operate, but I love you. And I, even if I can't say I love you, because, you know, love is a strong word, I'm going to choose to show you love. Because that's the way I would want you to, you know, approach me and operate me. Because, you know, I'm going to be serious. I have a bad attitude. So if you come at me the wrong way, I'm going to chop your head off. But if you come at me with love, I'm going to hug you. I'm the biggest person in the world. So you come correct. That's the message. Come correct. So, like, that's our biggest goal, is just to spread love and to make people understand that gospel music is so much more than what I think people think it is, and that it's for so many more people. I'm pretty sure when people heard Harlem Glass Travelers, they're about to come out here in choir robes and sing "We Shall Overcome," and we will. But no, we stepped out there in 6-inch heels, and we was like, "Let's get it down, let's pop it," you know, in the name of Jesus, you know,
4: in the name of the Lord,
0: in the name of the Lord,
4: hallelujah.
0: You know.
2: How's everything like that working for you? Are you well accepted around the places that you've performed? Are people getting the message?
0: We have a great time when we go out and we perform on stages. I think that
2: I can tell.
0: I think we've always had this situation where, like, the first song people are like, what is this? And then by the time we get past the first song, they're like, I like this. But the more and more we grow, honestly, it's gotten even less than like the first song. Sometimes it's like, okay, now we say hello, they're like, I like this. Or like, we get a little bit into the first song. So that's how we know people are getting more warm to us. And we're also, like I said, we're still learning ourselves. So we're learning how to connect to more people and how to grab them immediately and say like, yeah, this is not the gospel that you're probably used to, but this is the gospel you need. And there's so many people we heard today that's like, I've never been to church, I would never go to church, but I had church today. And you never know what that, because I know I'm speaking to the Christians, because I know that y'all love to say that we heathenists. You never know who might catch the Holy Ghost drinking a beer in the audience at Telluride, listening to the Harlem Gospel Travelers. Because I've seen it for myself, and you could ask either one of us. We've been in Spain, and they love to drink in Spain. We've seen people put their drinks down. I wouldn't put my drink down nowhere. Put their drinks down to experience the spirit in the room. That's something strong.
2: What do you think it is that that you do, the message that you get across, that makes people react like that? And
4: God. It's kind of just that simple. God did. God will always do, and God has always done. And when people can actually not only hear it or feel it, but experience it and truly experience it through, whether it's something we do on stage or just like a handshake or a hug or just a simple interaction of, hi, it's nice to meet you and I love you and God loves you and it's nice that you could be here and share this moment with us, when they can feel that and carry that with them, it's like, yeah.
0: It's that authenticity. Like, we're not, we are Christians, we love the Lord, but we're also queer. And that's not something we're going to hide, because eventually y'all was going to talk about it anyway. You're just going to talk about it anyway.
4: Y'all was already asking.
0: You was already asking. You know how many times we were doing shows and people would pull us aside and be like, so are y'all good? And we'd be like, what do y'all think? What do you think? Like, you know, like, but honestly, it's just really that authenticity. I think that people are just so used to people putting on a facade or something else. And when you meet us, we don't really have that. Like, we don't have the ability to do that. On stage, we're very much like the heightened version of ourselves. But when we get after that, it's like, hey, sis. Hey, bro. What's poppin'? You enjoyed this show? Cool beans. Like, you know, it's just everybody. You are a friend. You are a sister. You are a brother. Like, that's just how it is. That's how God calls us to be. We're unapologetically ourselves, whether that be Christian, queer, black, okay. I had to add that part too, you know, whatever it may be.
2: Your message is strong, your message is wonderful, and thank you folks for coming in today and talking with us. We really appreciate it, and your performance was wonderful. Much success to you folks.
0: Thank you so much.
2: Yeah, thank you so much. We're gonna take a little break here now and come back, but stay tuned. This is KOTO and KOOK.
4: Be right back after these messages.

0: All right, we are fading out that music, and
1: we are at the end.
2: We're coming to say goodbye.
1: Oh my God.
2: Wow,
1: the end of the weekend so quickly.
0: Say goodbye.
2: Sarah Brightman for you.
0: We were saying this when we got here this morning. Friday morning, we started with about 12 of us sitting around this tent on the broadcast team, and it would have dwindled to 3.
3: Holding it down.
0: We're holding it down.
3: At the end of the weekend.
0: For the final notes.
3: Yeah.
1: You know, it's a rough weekend. You know, people fall by the wayside and don't come back. Sometimes they go out for a beer and they never come
0: right.
1: back.
0: Right. So. We're lose some people in the tasting.
3: We made it.
0: Eliza, I need to ask you, how's your first Blues and Brews been?
3: It was so fun. I had a blast. The music was so much fun. Such a great, like, lively atmosphere.
1: You were a wonderful addition to the crew.
3: Thank you
1: so much. That was awesome.
3: I was so happy to be here. So fun doing all the interviews and getting to talk to some cool people. And we had amazing weather.
1: Who knew?
0: I mean,
3: like, it was.
0: It's been raining for weeks.
3: Beautiful. Literally.
0: The skies opened in the positive direction for this weekend.
1: Yeah, it was predicted to be much, much, much different than it was. And it turned out really great.
3: Yeah.
1: It's awesome.
3: Yeah. It was awesome.
0: What's been highlights for y'all?
1: The Harlem Traveling Choir was gospel choir was fantastic this morning. I thought they were high energy and just a lot of fun to watch and listen to.
0: And then just now.
1: And just now.
0: I mean,
3: so awesome.
0: Final interview of the night or of the weekend.
3: Knocked it out.
0: Some of my favorite people.
3: Mm-hmm.
0: They're fabulous.
1: Yeah. Mm-hmm. And Samantha Fish, our dear friend. that always remembers us, comes by right after her performance and says hello, and she's just a nice human being and a wonderful person, so that's always a highlight, aside from listening to her play, which is just smoking hot.
3: So good.
1: Visually and audibly.
3: Yeah.
1: Yeah.
3: Yeah.
0: I know.
3: I loved G-Love. Throwing it back to Friday.
0: Right? Throwing it back to Thursday when he
3: stop
0: by the Purple House on Pine.
1: What a character. He's such a great guy.
3: He's awesome, and his set was so much fun. I loved that set. Great energy. And then, and was awesome in here. He brought his harmonica in here and in the tent. It was great.
0: I'm a fan of Jay and the Causeways. They were fun.
1: Yeah, I agree.
0: Opening set. Was that yesterday?
1: Maybe.
0: Yesterday.
1: Saturday.
0: Right?
1: Yeah.
0: What is time?
3: I don't know.
1: Yeah. Yeah, great New Orleans sound. Really brought it. So much fun.
0: And then Judith Hill.
1: And he had horns.
3: Judith Hill.
1: That's the big
0: and the
1: thing.
0: Horn. I love a horn section.
1: Yeah, I do
3: Me too.
0: Yeah.
1: You have horns. You got something.
0: It's just been so good.
3: The record company.
0: Yeah.
3: It was super fun.
0: I love talking with Chris.
3: Yeah.
1: Chris,
0: that was such an enjoyable chat.
3: Well, having heard that and then seeing their set was really interesting, because he is different on stage versus here, but like both were such cool versions of himself. Like it was cool to see both sides of him.
1: You put that perfectly, because that's exactly what I felt.
3: Yeah.
1: Just real different individual on stage than he was talking to us. Just really cool though.
0: I also loved, I saw this after we chatted with him, y'all, they have cows on their merch. And I was like, oh, that makes sense.
3: That
0: grew up
3: makes
0: on a dairy
3: so
0: farm.
3: Much sense.
0: Which I
3: love that.
0: That was fabulous.
3: I love that.
0: Yeah, it's just been a good, top to bottom, it's been a good weekend. I mean, I always say this. I think every year, one of the things, because we have to give like massive shout out, big props to SBG that puts on this festival. They're so good to us. They're so supportive of Kodo and the broadcast. They help make us look pretty on the live stream, and they're just fabulous. But one of the things that I so love about them as a crew putting these festivals together also is like the undercard early in the day. You just know from top to bottom, first note on Friday through last note on Sunday, it's going to be good stuff.
1: Everything's
0: going to be good.
1: Yeah,
0: and we're not done. Yeah. We are here to say goodnight in about a couple minutes.
3: Mm-hmm.
0: But we are going to be broadcasting John Batiste taking the main stage, closing out the 2026 Telluride Blues and Brews Festival. He'll be playing from 8 to 9:30. We will be bringing that to you on your FM dial or KOTO.org, also on the live stream.
1: Closing it with a bang.
0: I mean, casual.
1: Yeah.
0: Little casual set from John Batiste. Yeah. Why not? Just might as well.
1: A little something. Yeah.
3: I'm excited for that for sure.
0: Yeah. But we are going to, we're going to say goodnight. We're going to sign, we're going to do our sign off and then take you to the main stage. And
1: thanks everybody for tuning in the whole weekend and sticking with us and keeping it on Kodo and keeping it on Kook. We really appreciate that. And I hope we provided some good entertainment for you and some good interviews and some great music. So thank you so much for tuning in.
0: We'll be back next year for the 33rd.
1: Woo-hoo. It'll be here before you know it.
0: Golly gee, it will. With that, are we done? We good?
1: Sure.
0: All right. I'm Julia Caulfield.
1: I'm Ben Kerr.
3: And I'm Eliza Dunn.
0: And we're done.
3: And that's that. We're done.
1: Good night, sweetheart.
0: Thanks for tuning in to KOTO Telluride, KOOK Ridgeway.

you never give up. You keep plugging.

We love you. It's the universal hand signal for love. And the frequency of love is a frequency that's interwoven with the frequency of truth. It's a frequency of community. It's the frequency of the blues. And we're so grateful to be here to share that frequency with you tonight.

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1: PSA.
0: I love being here every time we're here. It's beautiful. But I just want to share this in love. When we say freedom, we really mean that. And right now, when we play this kind of music from where I'm from, people are not as still as y'all are right now. So we can't go no further until I see the people giving me a little bit more freedom.

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One less hungry mouth on the welfare. 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Give them guns, step back, watch them kill each other. It's time to fight back, that's what Huey said. 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We gotta start making changes. Learn to see me as a brother instead of two distant strangers. And that's how it's supposed to be. How can the devil take a brother if he's close to me? I love to go back to when we played as kids, when things changed. And that's the way it is.

0: We need a medic. We need a medic.
1: 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Yeah, we gotta get the oxygen going. Yeah, let's make way.
2: All is well.

0: You guys are incredible. Thank you.
1: Mama said, boy, don't you be no dummy. Everybody chasing that big, big money.
2: Big money.
1: See, they know those kids. Let's do the big money steps real fast before we go. Before we get out of here, we're going to teach you a dance that we want to do together. And this song is entitled Big Money. It's about the goal that we have in our soul. The big money, the true money. And we want you to start the soul clap right here.

0: to your stationary position. This is your soul flow. 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You just stay in this the whole time. Until the big money steps happen. And on the lyrics that you'll learn to know the love. It goes like Macarena, go along the top of your head like this, starts right here. Mama said, boy, don't you be no dummy. Like this. And then everybody, all around the world, everybody chasing that. And then you pay out the money. You do it overhand, underhand, however you want to do it. And then you say, big money! On three, one, two, three.
1: Big money!
0: A little bit more hysteria in your voice. One, two, three.
1: Big money!
0: One, two, three.
1: Big money!
0: And then we go right back to this. So we're going to put it together for you, and then we're going to do it together.

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I like to ride a horse on that part. You can do whatever you want to do on that part. Let your soul shine out. Tell it right. So the spin is very simple. You do it on three, like this. One, two. See? One, two, three. Are you doing?

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I love you. 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
1: Let's go, take eight.
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yourself. Could you try? 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Your ego's eye. World turns. I don't know why. Turning. I don't know why. This is the truth. This is the lie.

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0: 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We bring you a world of voices because the more we understand the challenges people face, the better neighbors we become.
1: A core group of several hundred defiant women pushed through the police lines and gathered in front of the gates of Tehran University. There, surrounded by police, they sat on the sidewalk, dressed in black chadors.
2: We are here to prove that we Iranian women do not want to just continue like this. We are suffering our country, our everything, our condition is so bad.
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Old boogie woogie, like they used to do years ago. 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We're gonna do a boogie woogie all night long. Went to a party, man. Stayed all night. 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
0: And we're the band Death. 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

0: I can't believe we have to make this commercial.
1: It's ridiculous.
0: You'll think it's ridiculous too. Listen to this.
1: This commercial is about, well, it's about parents being rude at high school athletic events.
0: Ridiculous, right?
1: It gets worse. Studies show more than 75% of new high school officials are quitting because of bad adult behavior.
0: So now there's a shortage of refs here in Colorado. 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
1: No officials means no more games.
0: Is that what you want for us?
1: Come on, parents.
0: It's time to grow up.
1: Cheer for your team.
0: Be proud of your children.
1: But stop being so ridiculous.
0: And don't make us run another commercial.
1: Because we will.
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0: for it. All right, this is Jody, and I love Koto. That's K-O-T-O to you and me. And what do I love about it? Well, you know, I go in there and I DJ, and it is the happiest time of my week. Even if I do every other week, I think about it. And no matter how tired I am, once I get in there, it's like it's a whole other world. And I love the idea that people are listening and they feel the same way, and they're getting just as much energy and excitement out of it that I am. It's a great thing. 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

Good morning, Telluride. Good morning, San Miguel. Good morning, Greater Telluride area. And good morning to everyone listening to us on the web browser. You are in tune to another episode of Foreign Voyages, a little radio show where we like to explore jazz, symphonic jazz, ambient jazz, all of the beautiful genres that fall under the jazz umbrella. And that we are about to do. And just like every day, we're going to start it out with little Antonio Carlos Jobim in his song with Frank Sinatra, Meditación.

Some beautiful stuff right there from Venna out of England. Next up, we're going to take it to Italy, where we've got Piero Piccioni and Illusione Perfetta.

Relaxin', the name of that tune by Tom and Joy out of Paris, France. Next up, we've got Helado Negro and Reina Tropical making their duo Helado Tropical out of Ecuador and Colombia, respectively. Here's their song Soledad here on Coda Radio.

Another tropical right there out of Colombia and Ecuador. Soledad. Next up, we're going to head to England where we've got some KPM, some Keith Mansfield and his song, Magdalena's Loving Touch, here on Coda Radio.

Rusevski and Ralphie Chu right there. You got the name of that too. Next up, we're going to take it from Spain to Puerto Rico, where we've got one of my favorite bands, Chewy, and their song Play here in Coto Radio.

That's some Don Glory out of Australia. Sundancer, the name of that tune. We're going to take this foreign voyage to Buenos Aires, Argentina, where we've got Noveno Matarín, their song, Quienes Serán, here on Coder.

Hiromi Hosono right there out of Japan. Very groovy song. Next up, we're going to head to Italy where we've got La Vacanza and their song Dami Dami here on Kodo Radio.

Looks like that is it for our first hour of Foreign Voyages. Thank you for tuning in. Enjoy NPR, and we will be back with the hour where we turn up the funk from 8 to 9. Thanks for listening, y'all.

0: Good morning. More than 100 leaders will be at the UN this week for an annual summit. How effective can the United Nations be in a divided world? We hear from a former Deputy Secretary General on Morning Edition from NPR News. Correspondent calls diesel the literal fuel for the economy. Its cost hit record highs, making lots of things more expensive. I'm Steve Inske.
1: And I'm Michelle Martin. We drill down into how that's showing up in farmers' day-to-day operations. Also, some former Biden officials now say they would have handled the war in Gaza differently. A new book outlines who they were listening to and who they weren't. It is Monday, September 21st. On this day in 1981, the Senate unanimously confirmed Sandra Day O'Connor to the Supreme Court, the first woman to serve on the High Court. News is next.
2: Live from NPR News in Washington, I'm Korva Coleman. Three media organizations are suing the government. CNN, MS Now, and Politico are suing after President Trump banned them from the White House. Writing online this morning, Trump says the White House is, quote, instituting an assault on the fake news. NPR's David Folkenflik reports the news organizations say the White House cannot decide what the press reports.
3: The reality is, on its face, the president has gone out of his way to say he's doing this because he doesn't like their coverage. And it is true that he doesn't have to admit anyone to the White House but to offer coverage. But once offered, he can't then revoke that access simply because he doesn't like what they do. There's this thing called the First Amendment, in which says the federal government cannot discriminate against people or the press for the way in which they present the news, for their speech.
2: NPR News has issued a statement in support of the news organizations. NPR News says the action is a blatant violation of the First Amendment, and NPR condemns it without qualification. President Trump says the 250-foot arch he wants built near Arlington National Cemetery will also serve as a complex for the U.S. military. NPR's Franco Ordonez reports it will have drones and sniper positions.
4: Mark Kansian from the Center for Strategic and International Studies says the president appears to be using the same national security rationale he made for his ballroom complex. But he says the considerations are not the same for the arch and the White House, where there is a bunker.
5: The difference is that the bunker reflects a widely accepted need to protect the president. It's bipartisan. There already was a bunker. This would be more elaborate. There doesn't seem to be any need. There certainly hasn't been any need articulated beforehand about why this facility would need drones and snipers.
4: And he notes that Joint Base Meyer-Henderson Hall is just a mile away. Franco Ordonez, NPR News.
2: An explosion inside the demilitarized zone, or DMZ, separating North and South Korea, has injured three Southern military officers. NPR's Anthony Kuhn reports from Seoul. Officials suspect the blast was caused by a landmine.
6: South Korea's Joint Chiefs of Staff says that the blast occurred in the western sector of the DMZ, south of the center line running through the DMZ. The three injured officers were taken to a hospital by helicopter in Rhodes. In 2023, North Korean leader Kim Jong-un officially abandoned the goal of eventual reunification with the South and labeled the South as its main enemy. After that, the North began laying barbed wire and anti-tank barriers and adding landmines to the hundreds of thousands already planted. Anthony Kuhn, NPR News, Seoul.
2: You're listening to NPR News from Washington. The Federal Aviation Administration is getting ready to launch a software overhaul. The effort uses artificial intelligence. It's supposed to make flying more efficient. The FAA and federal government say the AI software will not replace human air traffic controllers. But the AI tool is supposed to help the controllers by making better use of airspace. Health officials in Pennsylvania are reporting more confirmed cases of measles. Officially, there have been nearly 800 cases and at least four measles-related deaths. From member station WPSU, Sydney Roach has more.
7: Almost 100 of those cases were reported in the past week. Governor Josh Shapiro called on Pennsylvanians on Friday to get vaccinated.
8: I hope and pray that we lose no more lives. I hope and pray that the spread stops.
7: The state's Department of Health has administered more than 1,500 MMR vaccines so far this month. Pennsylvania's Department of Health is asking the CDC for on-the-ground help. But Governor Josh Shapiro has said he won't accept federal help until the CDC acknowledges the deaths in Pennsylvania. Currently, the CDC hasn't recorded any measles deaths this year. For NPR News, I'm Sydney Roach in State College, Pennsylvania.
2: Voting starts tomorrow for Fat Bear Week. It's the 12th annual tournament. It features the size of the brown bears at Katmai National Park in Alaska. The tournament highlights the bear's success in putting on weight to prepare for winter hibernation. This is NPR.
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0: 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I'm Michelle Martin.
1: And I'm Steve Inskeep. Many of the world's political leaders gather in New York this week for the UN General Assembly. President Trump will speak there tomorrow and will drop in on the city's mayor, Zohran Mamdani, today. So, New Yorkers, your traffic for the week is already ruined. CNN was set to be part of the news media pool with the president today, but was removed after Trump banned the network, along with MS Now and Politico, from White House coverage. They're suing. The UN meeting is the last for Secretary General Antonio Guterres. So what can world leaders get done? NPR's Michelle Kellerman reports.
2: Antonio Guterres says he's not ready to look back on his 10 years as Secretary General. There's just too much to do with Russia's war against Ukraine in its fifth year and the U.S.-Israeli war against Iran upending global trade.
3: The only path forward is de-escalation, diplomacy, and dialogue.
2: But the Security Council set up in the aftermath of World War II is divided, and big powers are not leading by example. So the Secretary General says other countries feel they can do what they want.
3: And that impunity has created this environment in which we see more and more countries violating international law, more and more countries violating human rights law, and doing it in total impunity.
4: Guterres has spent a decade swimming against the tide of global history.
2: That's Richard Gowen, Director for Global Issues and Institutions at the International Crisis Group, a think tank focused on conflict prevention. He says Guterres has served during a period of fragmentation in global affairs, even as he's tried to keep the world focused on challenges from climate change to artificial intelligence.
4: In some ways, he has been defending the idea of international cooperation almost after it's too late.
2: About 120 leaders are gathering at the United Nations this week, but Gowen does not expect any major breakthroughs on the conflicts in the Persian Gulf or Ukraine, conflicts that have global implications. The leaders of India and South Africa are expected to skip this year. And China's Xi Jinping, who has only once attended the General Assembly in person, will skip again this year, even though he's expected at the White House on Thursday.
4: There's going to be a bit of a split-screen moment because on the one hand, you're going to have the leaders of China and the US meeting in Washington. And then on the other hand, you're going to have leaders of smaller countries continuing to give speeches in a pretty empty General Assembly hall. And I think that in itself could actually send a bit of a message about where power really lies.
2: The Trump administration withdrew from the UN's World Health Organization and an international agreement to combat climate change. It also dismisses the UN's Sustainable Development Goals as part of a globalist agenda. But after dismantling the U.S. Agency for International Development, the Trump administration has committed several billion dollars to the UN Office on Humanitarian Affairs. It's run by Tom Fletcher, who's been posting videos online ahead of the UN high-level week.
5: Our trolls call us weak, incompetent, divided. But every time you hear someone attack us, ask yourself why they want a world in which the United Nations is weaker.
2: In this video, Fletcher walks around the Security Council, calling for, in his words, reform with ambition.
5: The UN was not a ship that was built to stay in harbor. These are times of greed, indifference, selfishness, recklessness. And the UN was built for times like these.
2: And he's hoping the UN's high-level week will live up to that. Michelle Kellerman, NPR News.
0: Let's take a closer look at the state of the United Nations with someone who knows the place from the inside. That's Mark Malik Brown. He served as Deputy Secretary General of the UN in 2006, among several other positions there. He's also co-host of The World's Toughest Job. That's a podcast series on the challenges facing the next Secretary General. He's on the line from South Africa. Good morning. Thank you for joining us.
6: Good morning, Michelle.
0: So as we heard, the UN is increasingly seen as ineffective. What do you think?
6: Well, look, the UN is in many ways a mirror held up to the state of the world. And therefore, when the world is divided and when you have an extraordinary level of conflicts at the moment, there are 65 interstate conflicts, more than at any time since the end of the Second World War. When you have that kind of fragmented world, you know, the UN reflects it. And occasionally, under great leadership, it can get a step or two better than the state of the world it represents. But it is always tied to that. It's limited by the condition of the world more generally, let me put it that way.
0: Are there any particular issues in which you think the UN has actually done something to ease the suffering caused by these many conflicts that perhaps we're not aware of?
6: It's gotten a pretty sorry record. I mean, I think many of us who are veterans of the organization, while we recognize the difficulty for the UN Secretary General and his team to make headway on the superpower conflicts, Iran and the Middle East or Ukraine, you know, we're frustrated that we're not seeing progress on what are in some ways second-tier conflicts, although in some cases even more deadly in terms of loss of life. And notable on that list is Sudan, which, you know, has a lot of regional actors who are stoking that conflict. But it is one where the right kind of determined diplomacy that brings the players together, you know, could make a real difference. And we just don't see that happening. So, you know, I think everybody's looking to this General Assembly and the likely election of a new Secretary General as a pretty important watershed moment.
0: I think just speaking of this for people who aren't perhaps not aware, I mean, that crisis in Sudan is deemed to have caused perhaps the world's worst humanitarian crisis with, you know, millions of people displaced both internally and externally with really no sort of national actors committed to making any progress there that we are hearing. So let's talk about the leadership at the UN. Mr. Guterres' term is ending. Is it fair to say that the lack of progress over these many conflicts is in part due to failures of leadership on his end?
6: Well, partly, but it's also the gridlock in the Security Council. But I think what all of us who are concerned about this selection of the next Secretary General believe is that with a gridlocked Security Council and a General Assembly, which is just too big to play any kind of real executive role, it has 193 member states, that that does create space for a creative Secretary General, a diplomatically creative one, who can see where the overlaps are between the position of different countries and seize on them and drive some kind of diplomatic process forward and get mediations going. And it's that lack of engagement and energy which has been frustrating. And I think, you know, if a new Secretary General can then put some early wins on the scoreboard, she or he will build a momentum and an authority which then allows them to tackle some of the bigger crises. And the first 100 days or so of a new Secretary General will be critical because it'll give a chance where there's world attention on that individual and the UN more generally to really turn the ship around and show that there is still energy in the old body yet.
0: As briefly as you can, are there leading candidates for the job? And do they, in your opinion, have the skill set that would be needed to try to get those early wins?
6: Well, at the moment, there are seven candidates, and the two who are leading, Rebecca Grinspan of Costa Rica, a longtime UN official and veteran, and Caroline Rodriguez-Burkitt, a former foreign minister of Guyana, who's a favorite with permanent representatives, of whom she's been one in New York. Both these two are viewed by UN insiders as very capable, decent individuals with a high level of integrity. But there is a suspicion that we probably haven't yet seen the likely winner in the race at the moment, that there are probably still more candidates to enter. And because neither of these two or the other candidates have yet ignited enthusiasm.
0: All right. That is former UN Deputy Secretary General Mark Malik Brown. Mr. Malik Brown, thank you so much.
6: Thank you, Michelle.
1: We're also following this story. The Department of Homeland Security is investigating a federal immigration agent's shooting of a man in Austin, Texas. He's a Venezuelan immigrant, and he was wounded, sparking protests. And we have a report from KUT's Mose Bouchel.
7: The shooting took place Sunday afternoon during a traffic stop. The man, 28-year-old Wilber Rafael Garces Perez, was initially transported to the hospital, where he was reported to be in serious but stable condition. Homeland Security later identified Garces Perez as a Venezuelan national with a, quote, final order of removal. Nidavia Bolaños operates a paleteria, or popsicle shop, near the intersection of 183 and Anderson Square, where it happened. She says just before 1 p.m. on Sunday, she heard gunshots. When she went outside, she saw how masked agents removed a man from his car while bleeding from his back. And I said to ICE, why'd you do this? This is an injustice, what you're doing. And he didn't say anything. He stayed quiet, she told me. Word of what happened spread, as videos of the shooting and its aftermath were shared on social media. Police, ICE, and public safety agents had put up crime scene tape and gathered under the highway overpass where the shooting happened. Across the frontage road, protesters chanted, "Asesino, murderer, and lock him up." A lot of people seem to believe that the ICE agent that shot this man earlier today here is still in a vehicle. Maria Arisa was one of the hundreds who heard about the shooting and came to voice her outrage.
8: We're tired of this racial profiling. We're tired of ICE, you know, coming after our workers. I have a child who's dark-skinned, and I'm scared that he's going to be racial profiled and he's going to get shot.
7: As police started to leave the scene, the crowd pressed forward, some throwing water bottles or rocks. The police responded with pepper spray and retreated until all officers reached their vehicles and drove away, leaving a helicopter circling above. Later Sunday evening, Garces Perez's lawyer said her client had been released from the hospital and moved into ICE custody. She said neither she nor his family knew where he was being held. In a statement posted on social media, the Department of Homeland Security said he was in stable condition and is in federal custody pending removal. For NPR News, I'm Moz Bouchel in Austin.
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0: On the next Fresh Air, Rhiannon Giddens. She plays and sings music from the black string band tradition dating back to slave times. She's the artistic director of the Silk Road Ensemble, won a Pulitzer for co-writing an opera, and played banjo on Beyoncé's hit Texas Hold'em. Giddens will play banjo, fiddle, and sing on our show. Join us.
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3: I'm Michelle Martin.
4: And I'm Leila Fadel. Nearly 3 years since the start of the war in Gaza in response to a devastating Hamas attack on Israel, journalist Akbar Shahid Ahmed has written an account detailing the period, October 7th, 2023 to January of 2025. It's focused on the Biden administration's decisions in that time, and it's called Crossing the Red Line, Biden, his advisors, and Israel's war in Gaza.
5: For posterity, it's really important to understand how and why officials were making the decisions that have led to the outcomes we still see in Gaza today.
4: His writings are based on interviews with more than 150 officials and others involved. It paints the Biden administration as unwilling to rein in Israel's devastating response in Gaza, as evidence mounted of possible war crimes, starvation, and indiscriminate killing in Gaza.
5: The really clear pattern, and that was really, never really broken, was insularity. This kind of sense that this circle of four or five men, including President Biden, just weren't necessarily listening to other government experts, even at the highest level. Biden, of course, having been a foreign policy expert in his own telling, having worked on this for decades and knowing Netanyahu for decades, feeling he could manage Netanyahu.
4: Did President Biden have a red line?
5: President Biden made clear that Israel's treatment of the town of Rafah, where by that point 1.4 million Palestinians were sheltering, would represent a red line. He said it repeatedly, arguing that if Israel treated Rafah the way it had other parts of Gaza, he would cut off some level of American weaponry. Very quickly, as Israel openly, flagrantly violated Biden's red line, the administration not only didn't chastise them, they started to support the Israeli narrative that the red line wasn't being crossed.
4: Why did the policy play out this way?
5: The impact of careerism in Washington, D.C. on this policy just can't be overstated. So I think about, for instance, a State Department lawyer who I talked to involved in multiple war crimes investigations, who said to me, we had all worked together in the Obama administration. We were working together now under Biden. We would probably work together again in the future. So no one wanted to be the person to rock the boat. Mm. Of course, there's other factors like the president's own doubting of the Palestinian experience. We saw this when he came out and talked about not trusting the Palestinian death toll.
4: Was there ever a turning point for the administration where they felt that actually this bloodshed in Gaza is getting out of control?
5: Actually, after the 2024 presidential election, there were very high-level discussions among officials right up to President Biden about whether the U.S. itself was, in their view, complicit in these apparent war crimes. Of course, Israel denies committing war crimes and says it investigates them. But there were these discussions, including members of the cabinet, including figures like Middle East coordinator Brett McGurk, including the U.S. ambassador to Israel, Jack Lew. One official described it to me as, quote, herd impunity, right? The idea that everyone is in the clear if no one says, yes, this one instance was a war crime.
4: What would you say to somebody like Brett McGurk and others who will say this book doesn't take into account the level of Hamas's culpability here?
5: Look, certainly Hamas has repeatedly, by human rights organizations, been found to have violated the laws of war, international law, in its treatment of fighters, military equipment, Israelis, civilians and military personnel.
4: Right, and it's accused of war crimes on October 7th at the minimum.
5: Absolutely, including hostage taking. Mm-hmm. All of that said, of course, the US doesn't arm Hamas, right? The US arms Israel. And none of this kind of Israeli offensive would have been possible without that constant pipeline of American weaponry. So if we think about this question of Hamas has created a situation in which mass civilian casualties are happening, you also have to think about President Biden's own warning to the Israelis not to fuel mass violence and potential backlash. So I'd say that that's really about holding the US and Israel to their own stated standards of the laws of war and of accurate investigations.
4: People you interview talk about this, that maybe the administration didn't see the suffering of Palestinians as equal to the suffering of Israelis.
5: I reveal in this book for the first time that National Security Advisor Jake Sullivan personally questioned whether Palestinians were starving in Gaza. His spokesperson has denied that. I also report that I was told by a senior State Department official that at this period in the Biden era, there were fewer than five U.S. officials who were regularly in contact with Palestinians.
4: I'm thinking of a line that you had kind of near the end of your book, and you wrote, in less than 2 years, Joe Biden irreversibly changed America's role in Israel-Palestine and may have permanently altered America's approach to foreign affairs. Say more.
5: The Biden administration's Gaza policy created a more dangerous world for us all. It's a period that reshapes the standards of warfare. It becomes a question not only of danger and influence globally, but a question of democratic accountability to what Americans want their country to be doing on the world stage.
4: Right, because all of the leading officials that were involved are still successfully employed.
5: And positioning themselves for future administrations. Mm-hmm. A lot of these officials are now saying, well, in retrospect, I would have done things differently, but under President Biden, it wasn't possible. My book makes the argument and offers significant evidence that we shouldn't let that line be sufficient, that we actually should hold these officials responsible for their choices at junctures where they could have saved Palestinian lives and also Israeli lives and gotten us off a path, I really feel, a path from enabling Israeli escalation in Gaza, consistent escalation then into Lebanon, into now the Iran war and real risk to American lives and many others.
4: Akbar Shaheed Ahmed, his book is Crossing the Red Line, Biden, His Advisors, and Israel's War in Gaza. Thank you for your time and speaking with me.
5: Thank you so much, Lara.
4: Former President Joe Biden and former U.S. Ambassador to Israel Jack Lew did not respond to a request for comment. The former Middle East coordinator, Brett McGurk, declined to comment, and a spokesperson for the former National Security Advisor, Jake Sullivan, said that he's on the record saying there were starving people in Gaza. The spokeswoman added that Sullivan told lawyers to make sure the administration was following U.S. law and to call it like they saw it. This is NPR News.
3: In a time when Americans seem so divided, one issue might be uniting them: data centers. Julie Briskman has been at the forefront of the fight in Loudoun County, Virginia, which has more than 250 of them.
6: I get calls from Delaware, from Ohio, Texas, about what do? They're knocking on our door.
3: I'm Juana Summers, how data center backlash is reshaping American politics on All Things Considered from NPR News.

0: Live from NPR News in Washington, I'm Dave Mattingly. Media outlets Politico, CNN, and MS Now say they're suing after their reporters were denied White House access. Late last week, President Trump said the news organizations were being barred from the White House because of coverage he referred to as fake news. Writing on Truth Social this morning, the president characterized the outlets' reporting as corrupt, purposeful, and pervasive. In a statement, NPR's editor-in-chief, Tommy Evans, says the network condemns the move by the White House as a blatant violation of the First Amendment without qualification. The Federal Aviation Administration is preparing to roll out an artificial intelligence platform to help manage U.S. airspace. Here's NPR's Joel Rose.
1: This tool is called Strategic Management of Airspace Routes and Trajectories, or SMART for short. This SMART system will help optimize the airspace. Basically, it will look at all of the airline flights on the schedule, as well as weather, wind, other variables, and tweak those flight plans to reduce the number of conflicts. The FAA is tapping a relatively small company called Airspace Intelligence to build it. This company has built some AI-enhanced dispatch software for Alaska Airlines and other carriers, but this is going to be a bigger and a much more high-profile test.
0: That's NPR's Joel Rose. AAA says the price of diesel in the U.S. hit another record high overnight at $6.51. This is NPR News. Economists say diesel and gasoline prices in the U.S. are high because of the war in Iran, having disrupted oil shipments in the Middle East. Iran will likely be a major focus when President Trump addresses the U.N. General Assembly tomorrow. On Thursday, Trump welcomes China's President Xi Jinping to the White House, where Iran and the future of artificial intelligence are expected to be two of the main issues discussed. Russia says at least three people were killed in the largest Ukrainian drone attack on Moscow since their war began. NPR's Charles Maines says Kyiv carried out the attack on the final day of voting in Russia's parliamentary elections.
2: The casualties came after drones struck a Moscow apartment building. An oil refinery was also attacked, despite claims by President Trump that both Russia and Ukraine had agreed to halt strikes on energy infrastructure. Russia's defense ministry said Ukraine launched some 1,600 drones, all told, with about a third targeting the capital. The attacks also came as 3 days of voting to determine the makeup of Russia's parliament, the Duma, wrapped on Sunday. Early returns showed President Putin's ruling United Russia bloc dominating the field, what the Kremlin is expected to claim as a mandate for continuing the war. Yet anti-war candidates were stripped from the ballot ahead of the vote, leaving pro-war factions the only choice for voters. Charles Maines, NPR News.
0: Stocks on Wall Street opened higher moments ago. I'm Dave Mattingly in Washington.

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1: It's Morning Edition from NPR News. I'm Michelle Martin.
2: And I'm Steve Inskeep. Maybe you've had this experience recently. You're driving past a gas station. You see the price for gas. You say, wow. And then you see the other number, the number for diesel. And that's a big wow, because it's even higher. This morning, the national average for diesel is more than $6.51 per gallon, according to AAA. That's another economic consequence of the war with Iran. And when energy is more expensive, it affects the cost of everything else. Here to tell us more is NPR's Stephen Bisaha. Good morning, sir.
3: Good morning. Maybe not a good morning for commuters, unfortunately, good morning.
2: No, you're in Alabama. I assume it's pretty expensive there as well as here in Washington, D.C. How quickly are prices rising?
3: Yeah, they are rising shockingly fast right now. Like, the previous record was $5.85, and that was broken at the start of the month, and now we are already 66 cents higher than that. Most drivers, they are probably paying more attention to the cost of filling up gasoline. That's also gone up about 38 cents this month. Jet fuel has also been climbing, and that's not far ahead of Americans starting to book, like, Thanksgiving and other holiday travel. But really, diesel has seen the steepest climbs lately.
2: And why does that matter so much to the economy?
3: Yeah, talk to people filling up with diesel, and they give you a simple answer. If you want to haul something heavy, you use diesel. Diesel is literally the fuel the U.S. economy runs on. It's more fuel efficient than gas, and when you're hauling tons of furniture or wheat or candles or whatever goods you want to across the country, diesel is generally how you do it. And in some cases, the drivers filling up with diesel are passing along some of those higher fuel costs to other businesses. We're not seeing that hit store shelves necessarily yet, but we are bracing for it.
2: Yeah, sure. So this is part of the inflation picture. The Federal Reserve did just raise interest rates, which is their marquee tool against inflation. But does it help with diesel?
3: Unfortunately, not. I mean, interest rates don't really affect fuel prices. Now, higher interest rates can help tamp down other sources of inflation. Like, if diesel is the literal fuel behind the economy, borrowed money is this figurative fuel for the economy. Borrowing is how people buy houses. I mean, think mortgages. Businesses borrow to grow and build. Like, there is a ton of borrowing happening right now to fund data center construction.
2: Yep.
3: So the Federal Reserve raising interest rates it's all about making borrowing more expensive. And the idea is that would slow economic activity and ideally with it, slow inflation. But diesel prices going up, that is not about borrowing. That is primarily about the closure of the Strait of Hormuz and other oil routes, along with high cost of refining. More expensive borrowing doesn't get more oil out of the Middle East or make that oil any cheaper to refine. So the Fed raising rates could help with other causes of inflation. But when it comes to diesel, there's not much the Fed can do.
2: NPR's Stephen Bisaha, thanks for the update.
3: Thanks, Steve.
1: So let's focus on how high fuel costs are affecting farmers. We've called John Boyd Jr. for this. He is a fourth-generation farmer. He farms soybean, corn, and wheat and raises beef cattle in Southwest Virginia. He's also the founder and president of the National Black Farmers Association. Good morning, Mr. Boyd.
4: Good morning. Thank you so much for having me.
1: Well, thanks for coming, although you're already up early. So I think you're cutting corn right now. You last filled up your tractor on Saturday. How much did it cost you?
4: It costs roughly $1,000. Michelle, this is a national farm crisis for farmers. I'm paying $7 a gallon for diesel fuel, almost doubled of what I was paying last year this time. And so I'm having to come up with money that's really not in the budget. I'm already was marginalized from the president's tariffs. The war created input costs through the roof. All of these things have created a farm crisis here in America for America's farmers. We rely on diesel fuel to fill up our combines for picking corn. And this is harvest time, which is a critical time for farmers. I'm in the middle of my harvest and the price of diesel fuel has ran through the roof right here in the middle of harvest.
1: So what do you do when you're paying double what you would have paid last year for one fill-up, what do you do? Where does that money come from? How do you handle that?
4: I haven't figured it out. I think that's what farmers are going through all over this country. You know, what are we going to do? So I'm as my daddy would say, robbing Peter to pay Paul to find resources to pay for diesel fuel.

0: and put it into my combine and try to make it work is what we're doing. And America's farmers are tough, but we're not going to make it like this because this administration has really taken farmers to a place where they've never been in this country, from the price of commodities such as corn, wheat, and soybeans. The corn is $5 a bushel, so there isn't any room to make up or add anything to it like a lot of people would think. That's the price that I'm selling corn for, and then I have to come up with the money to put this diesel fuel in there, right at $1,000 every time I fill up.
1: So you know, the Chinese President Xi Jinping is visiting Washington this week. I believe that there was some sort of agreement that China would be buying more soybean purchases from the U.S. You remember there was a sort of back and forth, as you recall, over tariffs. You just referred to that. Are you seeing more demand for soybean coming from China?
0: No, we haven't seen China buying any more of the U.S. soybeans. But what has happened was China began to buy soybeans from Argentina after the president bailed out Argentina for $40 billion. Argentina circled back and got a soybean deal from China. The market has never really came back for soybeans. And next month, Michelle, I start harvesting, you know, soybeans. Mm-hmm. This thing has been a rippling effect. We have over 400 black farmers that are losing their farms right now that need financial assistance, and this administration hasn't done anything. All of the policies and the position that we're in is from President Trump's bad policies on America's farmers. So a lot of these farmers voted for this president three times fold, but now they find themselves losing their farm and no help from the administration and the president, who says he loves farmers. So we had a critical time, and we just haven't came up with it. And in the past, we've always struggled. But this time, it's so many farmers that are facing farm foreclosure right now that we just don't have the resolve or the means to help them.
1: We only have about 40 seconds left here, but how are you feeling about this year's harvest?
0: Well, it's been an uphill battle, but, you know, I'm a fourth-generation farmer, and my daddy said, when times are hard, buckle up. And do what we do to keep our farm, and that's what I'm going to do here.
1: Like what, for example? Give me an example, Mr. Boyd. What are you going to do?
0: Well, I'm going to keep fighting, and that's what I'm going to do. And I'm going to do what I've been trained to do from my forefathers. We've been here before, and we're going to survive this administration too.
1: All right. Well, hang in there. That's John Boyd Jr. He's president of the National Black Farmers Association. Mr. Boyd, thank you.
0: Thank you so much for having me.
1: This is NPR News.

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1: Good morning, I'm Michelle Martin. Scientists at a marine research facility in Florida heard tapping on their door this month. Waiting patiently on the stoop was a pelican. A hook and fishing line was lodged in its wing, making it impossible to fly. The pecking may have been because it knew help was inside or because it thought there was another pelican in the reflection. Either way, the trip was worth it. The researchers fixed it up, and the bird flew away. It's Morning Edition.
2: 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And from the sustaining members of this NPR station.
1: 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I'm Michelle Martin.
3: And I'm Steve Inskeep. Some consumers responded to foodborne illnesses over the summer by buying produce from farmers markets. Some people grew their own. About a third of U.S. households cultivate fruits or vegetables. So, is that safer? NPR's Yuki Noguchi looked for answers.
4: On that question of whether homegrown is safer, James Rogers says,
5: as with anything, it depends.
4: Rogers directs food safety for Consumer Reports, which regularly tests produce. He says what shapes safety is the farming practices, not their size. On one hand, large operations are regulated by cleanliness standards and can track produce using barcodes, for example. But commingling huge volumes of produce can also lead to big outbreaks.
5: You can have a problem if you have one batch that's contaminated. It will contaminate the entire batch.
4: Most small growers, he notes, are exempt from Food and Drug Administration rules dealing with irrigation and soil. So their practices vary widely, which is how you end up with contrasting food safety approaches like those of Phil Toko and Dave Weidinger, both veteran gardeners, both growing lettuce in their own home gardens. Toko, who lives in Jackson, Michigan, is a Michigan State University agricultural food safety expert. He advises farms of all sizes and considers himself more fastidious than your average farmer.
6: Some backyard gardeners don't understand the risks, the fecal risks.
4: Toko's wife contracted amoebic dysentery, a painful intestinal parasite from lettuce grown at a small farm 25 years ago. So Toko keeps his garden free of animals and small children who might track feces and pathogens like Salmonella, E. coli, or Cyclospora that are in it. He won't use water from rain barrels in his garden because it might harbor bacteria.
6: If then someone uses the water from that rain barrel to water stuff that's going to go in their mouth in a day, it's kind of like bacterial soup.
4: Toko replicates what he can of the sanitary practices he preaches. He harvests with sanitized hands and buckets, won't harvest food near bird droppings, and uses hydroxyacetic acid to rid any pathogens on his leafy greens. Meanwhile, Westlake, Texas gardener David Weidinger is no less concerned for food safety.
7: I told my wife to stop buying lettuce from the store. You know, I was like, hey, we need to make sure that we're growing lettuce this fall because I don't want to buy any store-bought lettuce until this whole thing dies down.
4: Weidinger runs a family seed business and is director of the National Gardening Association, a group that surveys home gardeners. He says he's shaped in part by a mistrust of large agricultural operations, especially when it comes to handling manure as fertilizer. That isn't an issue in his fenced garden.
7: I know what I'm fertilizing with. I know where the seeds came from.
4: He says he feels safe picking and eating leafy greens, even without washing.
7: If it's coming in from my backyard and, like, you know, for example, lettuce, I don't want to get it wet. You know how hard it is to dry lettuce after you get it wet.
4: So what should consumers do? James Rogers at Consumer Reports says to wash everything, just with water, no matter where the produce comes from. Yuki Noguchi, NPR News.
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0: 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Not sure where to start? Fear not, we have your hiking guide to get you started. 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

0: 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I'm Steve Inskeep.
1: And I'm Michelle Martin. Today is Yom Kippur, the holiest day of the Jewish year, the Day of Atonement. Across the U.S., communities and families are coming together to fast, pray, reflect, and celebrate. Or they're not. There are divisions over Israel and Gaza. Dina Prichep reports.
2: Adam has fond memories of Yom Kippur growing up. The salmon and noodle kugels after the fast, even sitting through the long services.
3: There's something really beautiful about sitting in a room full of people who are all speaking the same prayer, saying the same blessings.
2: But now,
3: we are talking about atoning for our sins, and I just think, I can't do this with people who are still silent about a genocide being carried out in our name.
2: He's talking about accusations that Israel has committed genocide against Palestinians in Gaza, a charge Israel strongly denies. Adam asked that NPR only use his first name because of the potential impact on his family of speaking critically about Israeli actions. He's been organizing with Jewish anti-Zionists who oppose the concept of a Jewish state and has felt the divides within the Jewish community and at home.
3: I think my mom is maybe, you know, the most important person in my life. And that closeness, to have it be interrupted by something that to me feels so obvious. Why can't we just agree? And if we can't agree, why can't we just talk about it?
4: This has been the first issue probably ever that we aren't comfortable talking about.
2: Lori is Adam's mom. Like Adam, she asked that NPR just use her first name. While Lori has significant criticisms of the Israeli government, she ultimately supports the state. And she loves her son. But when they've tried to discuss this, they both just get upset.
4: Most of the families I know, they just kind of agree not to talk about it. Do you know the term shalom bayit?
2: It's a Hebrew phrase that means peace in the home.
4: I would say that to Adam on occasion, and he feels like I'm telling him he can't talk about things he feels strongly about, which is not what I'm saying.
2: She just wants to be able to come together and not get derailed by fights that go nowhere. So that's what they've done. But Rabbanit Dasi Fruchter, an Orthodox rabbinic leader, says there's also another Hebrew phrase to remember.
5: A machloket l'shem shamayim, an argument for the sake of heaven.
2: She says this term refers to letting go of fear and ego so that you can find the truth together.
5: If you are having that kind of argument, then it's a good argument. It's actually one of the really strong foundations of Jewish rabbinic life. It just has to come from a place of wanting to reach a better world.
2: Fruchter's congregation, the South Philadelphia Shtiebel, includes people on all sides of this issue. And she says that can be tricky. But it's also the heart of what they're doing.
5: Being together in the same room isn't just like some exercise in pluralism or civic identity, but it is the essence of what it means to be a person in the world and in Jewish community.
2: And Fruchter says the Jewish world has tools for that, including Yom Kippur.
5: It's a holiday where all of the confessions that we make are in the plural. So we have sinned. We have misspoke. We have done these things. The reason being, we all have, and also we're all in it together.
2: Since October 7th, survey after survey have shown divisions in the Jewish community. And some of those divisions have widened into gulfs and lines that can't be crossed. But some people are still finding their way to each other, including Adam. He told his mom that he'd like to come home for future holidays. But first, they'd really have to talk about things. And she said okay. Lori says that conversation, just about having a conversation, felt like a step forward.
4: Just calmly talking about it, we actually felt like we were both heard. So maybe we're just both maturing. This is really hard.
2: And so is Yom Kippur. People give up food and reflect on their worst moments. But it's a path for clearing the slate, making real change. A time when Jews ask God to move from judgment to compassion and try to do the same in their own lives. For NPR News, I'm Dina Prichep.
0: 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There will soon be a new public address announcer at Logan Airport in Boston. 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
12: or paying your respects to the Green Monster like it's a sacred landmark,
13: we're wicked glad you're here.
6: For anyone who doesn't know, the Green Monster is the left field wall at Fenway Park. Rich Davies heads Massport, the agency that oversees Logan.
14: We decided that we should have a more distinctive Boston voice that is welcoming people here at Boston Logan and also giving them instructions about how to get around.
6: There are different thoughts about what it takes to be the voice of Logan. Here's Scott Grimes of Beverly, Mass.
15: You got to have the Boston accent. If you have too many R's in there, it's a no-go.
6: But Anthony Smith of Boston says there's more to the city than just that sound.
16: There's a lot of different voices, there's a lot of different cultures. And, you know, Boston is, it's like new now. It's like the new Boston.
17: Welcome to Boston Logan International Airport. Front door to the Capitol.
6: One thing people had in common here was a lot of enthusiasm, but maybe not all as much as Elizabeth Thomas, who lives in Milton, Mass.
18: I'm so excited!
19: You got your Red Sox hat on, you got your Red Sox shirt on.
18: I have my Dunkin' cup. I have all the props.
6: Benjamin Rabinowitz of Hingham had just heard about the contest and says he was inspired to come because his mother passed away 2 months ago to the day.
20: And she always encouraged me to do the scary things in life and make sure to take that leap of faith every time the opportunity presents itself.
6: Cammie Jackson was about to start a shift at Logan as a ramp agent.
21: I'm the one helping load up the bags and stuff.
6: She says working here at Logan and hearing her own voice over the speakers would feel good.
21: Honestly, it would almost kind of be like second nature because whenever I do project my voice and I do talk, people listen. It turns heads.
6: And that's what they're looking for here at Logan, a voice that turns heads. For NPR News, I'm Craig LaMolt in Boston.
0: This is Morning Edition from NPR News. I'm Steve Inskeep.
1: And I thought you were from Indiana.
0: Yes, I am.
1: Same.
0: I am. I came from Indiana. It's wicked out there.
1: Good to know. And I'm Michelle Martin.

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2: This is Bird Note. This American goldfinch is unmistakable in his bright yellow breeding plumage. Come late this summer in the northern United States, though, and his feathers begin to look a little ragged. This bird is getting ready to migrate south for the winter. And after its last migration, a busy breeding season, and exposure to the elements, it's time for a new set of feathers. While the goldfinch is growing new flight feathers in a process called molting, he's not as nimble on the wing. That makes it awkward to gather food. And he's more vulnerable to predators. Yikes! Just to be safe, this goldfinch makes a pit stop at a secondary location, away from the breeding ground, to undergo the indignities of molting. Lots of songbirds make these migratory detours to change out their feathers, usually between their big spring and fall journeys. It's called molt migration. Birds in the West are more likely to travel farther from their breeding grounds to find safe havens, but scientists are noticing this behavior in bird species across the U.S. To protect birds during this exposed stage, molt migration habitats could be important targets for future conservation efforts. For Bird Note, I'm Mark Bramhill.
1: 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We got a great show. 8 to 9 hours, second hour of Foreign Voyages. Thank you for tuning in. We're going to start this second hour of Foreign Voyages in Greece, where we've got Etela right here. We're going to check out her song, Adagio, here on KOTO Radio.

Out of Izo right there from Mari Froze and Lost Frequencies out of Brazil and Belgium, respectively. Next up, we're going to take this foreign voyage to Switzerland, where we've got Oak for Show and their groovy tune, Oak Usho, here on Coda Radio. Y'all enjoy another foreign voyage.

And that was Peruchi Medicinos y Niño Perdido with their song Pa Verte out of Uruguay. Next up, we are going to head to Mexico, where we've got Paco Versailles and French Braids coming up with Alone in Roma here on Coda Radio.

That was Miguel Entons out of Venezuela and Dave Yulka out of Panama. We're going to take this foreign voyage to Australia now, where we've got Way Dynamic and their tune, People Settle Down, here on Kodo Radio.

Lana Del Rey right there. Franco Dominican singer. Very groovy. Pa que bailamos, the name of that track. Let's take this foreign voyage to Argentina, where we've got Ekate and their song Niños Galaxy. Here in Coda Radio.

That was some Rawayana right there out of Venezuela. Váyanse todo a mamá. Now we're going to take this foreign voyage to Argentina, where we've got some Vinocio and Chinwez. We're going to listen to their song, Disco, here on Coda Radio.

Well, good morning. A few minutes after 9 o'clock. A beautiful 52 degrees here at Coto Towers. Hope everyone had a good time. Blues and Brews, a great show. Thank you, Steve. Looks like the weather will be up in the mid-60s throughout the week. And the mid-40s for lows. Doesn't look like too much precipitation this week, maybe Thursday. Today is Monday, September 21st. Big line leaving town, so drive carefully out there. Happy birthday to Marilyn Fleming and Deb Guzmando.

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I ain't a hurting nobody, I ain't a hurting no one. There's 300 men

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I was 9 years old. Heard a little Richard singing Tutti Frutti on top of the telephone pole. I was not hurting nobody. I wasn't hurting no one. There's a rooster laying chickens.

she ain't hurting no one. I used to live in Chicago, where the cold wind blows. I delivered more junk mail than a junkyard would hold. I wasn't hurting nobody.

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Beautiful 60 degrees here at Monday morning on Kodo Radio in Uptown Telluride. This is Monday, September 21. Some birthdays today. We got Tommy Lasorda, Bill Murray, Larry Hagman, Stephen King, Michael Feinstein, Jim Pendleton, Surfer Dan, Curtin, Deb Guzmando, Marilyn Fleming, Pat Seiger, Laura Solomon, H.G. Wells, and Tony Thatcher. Happy birthday. At the Telluride, you can join the Telluride Historic Museum and the Wilkinson Public Library for a book discussion led by none other but the Historic Museum Director, Keenan. Today at 5:30 at the library. The book is The Lost Stories of the Last Captures of the American Slave Trade by Hannah Durkin. Telluride R1 School District holds the work session tomorrow, 3:30 at the Bridal Veil Conference Center in Telluride High School via Zoom. 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Meeting packets and Zoom links can be found at TellurideSchool.org. 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You can meet at 12 noon at the San Miguel County Courthouse and here in Telluride. Speakers will be John Roth and Paul Rich. 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I'll be here till about 11 o'clock. Farmer John will stop in with some choice tunes. At noon, NPR's noon news at noon, followed by Listening to America. 1 o'clock this afternoon, Lane Yap will be here with a little something extra. Revel Without a Pause at 3, All Things Considered at 5, the award-winning KOTO Community Radio News at 6. Jumpin' Jan with Steely Dan at 7 o'clock and 10 CD with Jeb at 9 o'clock this evening. Bright and early tomorrow morning, the Reverb Room at 6 a.m. Morning Edition at 7, the rebroadcast of the news at 8, and Live and in Color from Rebecca Hall, the ever-popular town council meeting at 10 o'clock right here on your radio station.

one of toil and blood, where blackness was a virtue and the road was full of mud. I came in from the wilderness, a creature void of form.

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It's doom alone that counts. And the one-eyed undertaker, he blows a futile horn. Come in.

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Do I understand your question, man? It's hopeless and forlorn.

Here's a little notice for everybody. CDOT will be having one lane alternating traffic on Highway 145 from Silver Pick North to mile marker 78 until 3 p.m. today, Monday, September 21st. Expect delays.

suitcase, trying to find a warm place to spend the night. A heavy rain a-falling,

It's such a rainy night in Georgia. Lord, I believe it's raining all.

If you lost your car keys, we have them here at the studio, 207 North Pine Street, Purple House. It looks like Chevrolet keys and a key fob and a little lanyard on the side of it. If you're still trying to get your car started today, we might have your solution.

It's 11:56 here at KOTO in Telluride, Colorado. KOOK Ridgeway and Uray. Don't forget that there's a little traffic action going on 145. One lane alternating traffic on Highway 145 from Silver Pick north to mile marker 78 until 3 p.m. today. That's today, the 21st. And expect some delays. And also, if you're looking for your car keys, we've got some Chevrolet car keys with a fob and a lanyard thing on it, a ring. This is Farmer John. I'll see you guys next week. Coming up at 12:01 is NPR News at noon. Then Listening to America, 1 o'clock, a little something with extra with Lane Yap, 5 o'clock, All Things Considered, 6 o'clock, KOTO Community Radio News, and 7 o'clock, Jumpin' Jan with Steely Dan. Y'all have a very fine afternoon.

0: Live from NPR News, I'm Lakshmi Singh. CNN, Politico, and MS Now, formerly MSNBC, are suing to immediately regain access to the White House grounds after they were banned over their unfavorable coverage of the president. And the White House television pool, through which media outlets combine resources to give the public access to White House events or the president's remarks, will not cover President Trump today. Fox News is also backing the pool's decision. President Trump had accused media organizations of continuously reporting fake news on social media last week. Trump threatened similar action against other media outlets. The president plans to meet with New York City Mayor Zoran Mamdani later today ahead of Trump's speech this week at the United Nations. NPR's Brian Mann reports this will be the third meeting between the two men since Mamdani's election last year.
1: On paper, Trump, a MAGA Republican, and Mamdani, a Democratic Socialist, are political opposites, and at times they've criticized each other fiercely. But both have deep political and cultural roots in New York City, and their past encounters at the White House were seen as surprisingly cordial. According to Mamdani's office, today's planned meeting will happen at Gracie Mansion, the mayor's official residence in Manhattan. In a statement, city officials said the meeting will focus on issues affecting New York City and New Yorkers. In the past, the men have talked about housing and transportation projects. Mamdani has also hosted meetings with mayors from around the world ahead of the UN gathering, and he's meeting today with the president of Brazil. Brian Mann, NPR News, New York.
0: Customers who use heating oil could pay sharply higher costs for it this winter. More from NPR's Windsor Johnston.
2: The fallout from higher oil prices won't end at the gas pump. Mark Wolf is the head of the National Energy Assistance Directors Association. He says people who depend on heating oil will really feel it when the cold weather arrives.
3: They're getting hit twice because they're already paying more for gasoline, and now their home's heating oil has gone up more than 50% since the start of the war. Last year, it paid about $1,750. This year, it could go as high as $3,000.
2: That could be especially difficult for people on fixed incomes. Wolf says the Trump administration has not increased energy assistance and argues that pulling back from clean energy programs leaves families more vulnerable to volatile fuel prices. Windsor Johnston, NPR News.
0: The federal agency in charge of air traffic control is enlisting AI to help manage the nation's airspace. More from NPR's Joel Rose.
4: We have heard it could come as soon as today. That is according to a government official and an airline industry executive who were not authorized to talk publicly about this plan. They said the rollout will start just in the Washington, D.C. area before gradually expanding to the rest of the country. The trade group that represents the big airlines seems thrilled to see the FAA finally moving to modernize the nation's airspace, which many people say is an important goal.
0: NPR's Joel Rose reporting. You're listening to NPR News. Paramount's owners have made a series of concessions to a coalition of 12 Democratic state attorneys general to resolve a lawsuit that endangered the media company's $111 billion takeover bid of its larger Hollywood rival, Warner Brothers Discovery. That, according to a person with knowledge of the arrangement. The agreement will bind Paramount to operate Warner Brothers Studios and Paramount Pictures separately, at least for now. Together, they will release at least 30 films a year or risk financial penalty. The deal will also create a board intended to insulate CNN from corporate intervention, a demand from several of the attorneys general. Fat Bear Week is here. The annual event is such a big deal. Smithsonian Magazine has featured it as the wildest reality show in Alaska.
5: Oh, they're big. They're bulky. And they're ready for the spotlight.
0: Alaska Public Media's Ava White says starting tomorrow, Alaska's Katmai National Park and Preserve will host the online contest, much like March Madness, to crown the chunkiest brown bear of all.
6: The Katmai National Park bears are global celebrities, and Fat Bear Week is about celebrating how plump the animals get from feasting on massive sockeye salmon runs. On Tuesday, 16 Rometown rivals will square off in a bracket-style competition for the title of fattest bear. Sarah Bruce is a park ranger at Katmai.
7: There is no such thing as too fat of a bear. The fatter a bear is, the healthier that bear is.
6: The 16 heavyset hopefuls will face off in the competition, which opens for online voting at fatbearweek.org Tuesday and runs through September 29th.
0: It's NPR.
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9: The following is a test of the emergency alert system. This is only a test.

0: This has been a test of the emergency alert system. Had this been an actual emergency, you would have been given directions on where to tune for additional information. This was only a test.
1: I'm Dr. Anthony Lizerwitz, and this is Climate Connections. A recent analysis shows that the risk of flooding in Washington, D.C. is worse than city planners thought. 2 years ago, the National Capital Region Transportation Planning Board, or TPB, found that many of the region's roads, rails, and bus stops were at risk of flooding. But something was missing. Many roads that locals say flood regularly did not show up as high risk. Catherine Raynone, a TPB planner, says that's because the group used FEMA's floodplain maps, which only look at flooding near bodies of water like rivers. So they did a second study with new flood maps that take into account how heavy rain can cause floods and overflow storm drains far from rivers or streams.
2: 25% more roads and highway miles were at risk. There were 7% more bus stops at risk, 13% more rail stops, and 25% more rail line miles that were at risk.
1: The analysis also showed where the chance of flooding will grow as climate change brings more extreme weather. Raynone says this research can help officials prioritize flood prevention projects,
2: so that they can start to mitigate the impacts of extreme precipitation
1: and provide safe, reliable transportation across the D.C. area. 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
4: Hello, everyone. This is my introduction to this week's podcast, my conversation with Jim Rassenberger of New York City, Perfect Coincidence, The Extraordinary Friendship and Astonishing Deaths of John Adams and Thomas Jefferson. A new book just out. I read it. I liked it. It's an amazing piece of work. The Jefferson-Adams friendship is one of the most interesting things in all of it. You know, it's just the letters they wrote between 1812 and 1826 are some of the best letters in American history. They have such very different personalities. Adams is earthy and grumpy and irascible and aggressive and self-pitying, and he never has a thought that he doesn't express somehow, and he's always tripping up by doing self-destructive things with his correspondence and his outbursts. And then there is serene and stoical Jefferson in his perfect sentences and never taking the bait and wanting just to have a civil conversation and to talk about the crops and the weather and the origins of Native Americans and varieties of religious expression and the differences between translations of classics and their mutual dislike of Plato's Republic and so on. And so you have this sort of yin and yang. You have the Don Quixote and Jefferson, this towering, somewhat naive idealist, and then you have the earthy, chubby, grumpy, pin-pricking John Adams, and amazing. And their friendship goes all the way back to 1775. They were two of the five to create the Declaration of Independence. They were both diplomats in Paris, and then one in London and the other in Paris for a time. Jefferson served as the vice president in the Adams administration. Their friendship broke down between 1793 or so and 1812, when Jefferson displaced Adams in the presidency and had used some somewhat unscrupulous means to do so, at least Adams thought so. This really ended their friendship, and it shouldn't have recovered, but it did, thanks partly to the intervention of Dr. Benjamin Rush, who said that he had had a dream, an actual dream, that the North Pole and the South Pole of the Revolution had reconciled. It's an amazing story. Jim Rassenberger has some views that I have some slight reservations about. He thinks that when the Southerners talk about liberty and the banks and the tariffs and funding bills and everything else, that they're also always talking about protecting slavery. And I think that that may be true, but I think he possibly takes that a little too far. He's also interested in Providence, you know, the coincidence of Jefferson and Adams dying on the same day and the perception that that was somehow divinely created, divinely scheduled. Jefferson would have seen that as a mere coincidence. I think the word providence, used a lot by the Founding Fathers, doesn't always mean anything more than we're so fortunate. But he starts off the book with a kind of a deep essay on the nature of invocations of God and providence amongst the founding fathers. And that's certainly true. When George Washington talks about providence, I think he means it in a way that Jefferson does not. Inevitably, we talk about slavery, of course, which you can't not talk about with respect to Thomas Jefferson, and the disappointment of his later years when he could have done more and didn't, because he was sort of heavily invested in it, in both emotionally and economically and by habit, and because he wasn't sure what could be done, and because he liked to engage in magical thinking and so on. But nevertheless, that subject has to come up. And I think that Jim Ratzenberger has handled it really well in his extraordinary book. So let's go to the show. Welcome, everyone, to this special edition of Listening to America. I'm Clay Jenkinson. And sitting across from me, at least virtually, is Jim Ratzenberger in New York City, the author of a number of books, most recently, and of great interest to me, A Perfect Coincidence, The Extraordinary Friendship and Astounding Deaths of John Adams and Thomas Jefferson. So welcome.
5: Great to be here, Clay. Thanks for having me.
4: To begin the book at the end, that they both die simultaneously, essentially, on the same day, on the 50th anniversary of the Declaration of Independence, July 4, an amazing coincidence, and of course, one of the parts of the title of your book.
5: Yes. Well, Jefferson gave me a great title because he describes in a letter to Benjamin Rush his relationship with Adams in 1776, that we were in perfect coincidence of principle and action. And I thought, there's my title. Because, of course, exactly 50 years later, they participate together in the most perfect coincidence in American history.
4: Jefferson dies first. Among his last words, or is it the fourth? This is the fourth. He wanted to live on, as people do, try to live on to an important anniversary, an important inflection point. They fib a little bit with him, but he does live into the 4th of July, 1826. He's 83 years old. A few hours later, up in Quincy, Massachusetts, John Adams dies at 91, and his last words are something like, "Thomas Jefferson survives."
5: Well, those are not, in fact, his last words. His last words are, "Help me, child, help me." But that's not quite as good a story.
4: Don't ruin the story.
5: I have a tendency to do that. You know, those words, they fascinate me. What did he mean by them? Why did he say those words? Was he noting it simply, was he angry about it? Oh, Jefferson's going to, you know, win again.
4: He's going to outlast me and control the legacy.
5: The one thing we do know, which I think is fascinating, is among the last thoughts in Adams' head is Thomas Jefferson. Thomas Jefferson is still rolling around up there in the minutes and hours before John Adams dies. And that tells you something about how John Adams felt about Thomas Jefferson. I very much doubt that John Adams was in Jefferson's mind in those last minutes, honestly. I think it was always a little bit of a one-way relationship. I think Adams was always a bit more obsessed with Jefferson than the other way.
4: I couldn't agree more. I'm talking to Jim Ratzenberger, and this book on Jefferson and Adams, it's almost my favorite Jefferson subject. The late letters are amongst the treasures of American document history. And of course, I love that Adams, in one of his early letters, says, "We must not die until we have explained ourselves to each other." That moves me every time I read it and every time I think about it. So a couple of things just to start out here. Let's first unpack that sentence, "Jefferson still lives" or "Jefferson survives." It could be, "That guy, once again, he outdistances me." Or it could be, "Jefferson is still alive biologically and I'm just dying before he was." They both knew that they were in their last days. It could be acknowledgement that Jefferson's legacy was going to be a bigger one than Adams' legacy. I think Adams pretty much knew that, don't you think? Where do you land on this? It could be a number of things.
5: I think Adams knew Jefferson's legacy was going to outlast his, or was going to be bigger than his, certainly at that point. But I think also it's possible Adams liked the idea that Jefferson still survived, that one of them, I mean, the only other signer still alive was Charles Carroll of Maryland. I think Adams would have liked that. Of course, though, you know, we don't really know, because both of these men, in the end, not to ruin another good story, but they both were on laudanum and their minds were wandering around. I mean, and you, it's interesting because these words have become so famous, among the most famous Adams ever uttered, but it's not clear what he meant. And it's not even that clear to me that they meant that much. But it is fun to talk about. To me, the one thing I know for a fact is Jefferson's still in there buzzing around in Adams's mind. And that I just find that extraordinary.
4: Absolutely. That's the most important part of this, that here he is, 91 years old, dying of sheer old age, really. And he could be thinking about his late wife, his brilliant son, John Quincy Adams, his agency in the Revolution. You know, this is a time when he could be reflecting on a whole series of things. And again, trying to assess his own legacy in American life. But as you say, also drugged on laudanum and the kind of vagueness of those last hours of one's life. The fact that Jefferson was still rattling around in there is so important, because Adams loved Jefferson in spite of everything. And Jefferson was a little more lukewarm about this. He was glad to renew the friendship, and he admired Adams up to a point. But Jefferson would have been incapable of really loving John Adams. They had very different temperaments.
5: That's true, and I think that was always true. I mean, certainly you see it in the letters that Adams writes when Jefferson first arrives in Paris to join Adams and Benjamin Franklin. And Adams just writes one effusive letter after another about what a great guy this is. Jefferson is never feeling that way. I think Jefferson to Adams was the cool kid in a way. He was Mozart to Salieri. And he was a frustration to Adams too, because of course Adams was such a different creature than Jefferson was. Jefferson was such a mystery. He was, you know, the American Sphinx, as Joseph Ellis calls him. So you can see he was just this conundrum that Adams could not figure out. He didn't say very much. You know, that used to drive Adams crazy. All the way through, you see that Adams is thinking more about Jefferson than Jefferson about Adams. It's not to say that Adams is liking Jefferson more, but he's always thinking about him. When Jefferson retires from Secretary of State, Adams writes several different letters about that, finally saying good riddance to bad wear. He writes to Abigail. He's always thinking about Jefferson.
4: I agree with you. So Jefferson is elegant, and he's civil, and he has beautiful posture, and he keeps his teeth. He's a creature out of a Jane Austen novel. He's this extraordinary man from Virginia. He's an aristocrat. He always says the right thing. He has an absolutely beautiful pen. People have a hard time getting to know Jefferson, but once they know him, they really just feel so connected to his mind. They're so impressed by him. And here's Adams, who's sort of dumpy and has bad teeth and never has a thought that he doesn't find a way to express, and is self-divided and self-destructive and self-pitying and so on. And so it's almost, you know, Don Quixote versus Sancho Panza. So Adams sort of looks up to this interesting Virginia gentleman, this man of the Enlightenment and aristocrat. And yet he thinks he's the superior guy, Adams does, because A, he doesn't have any slaves and he's not going to have to prevaricate about any of that. And he tells the truth about human nature. And Jefferson, love him or not, is filled with strange illusions about human possibility that make no sense to a realist and a Calvinist like John Adams.
5: Yeah, Adams definitely thinks that he's right and Jefferson's wrong about most things. He also writes in a letter to Jefferson, you know, and my thanks for that is you're way more popular than I am. I mean, he sees himself as a truth teller. He sees himself as somebody who's willing to take the tough side of any position. Of course, this goes all the way back to the Boston Massacre when he defends British soldiers. And he sees this as a virtue. One of his greatest virtues is that he's willing to sort of fall on his own sword for the sake of the betterment of humankind, and certainly for the betterment of Americans. And yet, again and again, Jefferson and Benjamin Franklin does the same thing to Adams, where by making, you know, bad choices and wrong decisions, he ends up being way more popular than Adams is. The problem with Adams is, you know, I think he's right in a way. I mean, I think many of what things Adams thought were true, but Adams is just more than most of us. I mean, he's vain, but then that sort of evil twin of vanity is envy. And he's got this tremendous envy for Jefferson, but that, you know, he also truly likes him. I mean, there's no question that he liked the guy, but he envied the heck out of him too.
4: He envies Jefferson. He envies Washington. He envies Franklin. I mean, the list is long. And as you say several times in your book, Adams was only really sure that he was the full Adams if he were unpopular and saying things that people didn't want to hear. If he had been popular, he would have run away from it as fast as he could because he regarded that as maybe demagogic or playing to the people. Yeah. You know, he prided himself on being miserable, but he took joy somehow in the very fact that he was unpopular.
5: Absolutely. I mean, for him, one of the definitions of virtue was that it would be unpopular. He wrote that. I mean, the most pure kind of virtue was the one that made you unpopular. And several times he did act in an extraordinary way that did make him unpopular. What's interesting, though, is his sort of his whole theory of what drives humans is that we all want to be liked.
4: Rage for distinction.
5: And yet here he keeps doing these things that make him unliked. But it's wanting the distinction, it's wanting stature, and it's also wanting to be liked. But it was an extraordinary self-sabotaging nature. But again, to go back to the point you make, that's virtue, to be willing to fall on your sword for the good of all.
4: Somebody has to tell the American people that they're just like the people everywhere else and that human nature wasn't jettisoned in the crossing of the Atlantic and we're not going to have a utopia because there are no utopias. And everyone that loved Jefferson, and almost everyone at some point loved Jefferson before they were disillusioned, they wondered, can he really mean this, that humans are capable of indefinite perfectibility and that we can live largely without government and that humans are going to be their best selves nearly always? Someone like Adams must have just thought, what is it with this guy? Has he not looked around?
5: I mean, of course, Jefferson had a lot of company in the Enlightenment, people who thought the same, who thought that human beings were just going to keep perfecting themselves. And I mean, there's still people who believe that now. And it's a wonderful idea. I think if you sort of came of age in the Enlightenment, I can imagine that happening because it's this sudden sort of acceleration into knowledge and into understanding human nature and understanding new ways to live. It's coming out of the Dark Ages and the Middle Ages, and it must have felt very exciting, a little bit like, you know, America in the early 20th century when all these new technologies come around. People become very optimistic and they start to think, oh, well, this is a whole new world. This is something new under the sun. And Adams, of course, keeps saying, it's not. The rules are the same. The facts are different, but the rules of human nature are the same and they're immutable.
4: Absolutely. And I think that makes their dialogue, their debate, so much more important for American history than the debate between Jefferson and Hamilton. Because it's the Jefferson-Adams debate that really, I think, is the center of our national experiment, which is, are we up to it? And are we an exceptional nation? And if so, how? What do we do about the unresolved pressures in human nature? I think Adams and Jefferson both wanted a republic. It's not clear that Hamilton did, but mm-hmm. Adams was like a republic with heavy controls, and Jefferson was the lightest possible republic. And I think that's the nature of their discussion.
5: Yeah, and given that I start the book at the end, which is with this extraordinary miracle that many people see as being a sign that the United States was somehow chosen by God, I do run that theme sort of through their lives and notice the distinction between what they each thought about that. Jefferson, he doesn't often bring up the issue, but in his first inaugural address, he does refer to America as a chosen country. Adams again and again and again keeps saying, we are not a chosen people. We are not a chosen country. And the reason he keeps saying it is that if we think we are, we're going to start thinking that the rules don't apply to us, that we can get away with things that we really can't get away with. And tyranny will result. I mean, because again, it's like we've got his thing. He kept coming back to us. We've got to have this structured government with checks and balances. And the worst thing that could happen would be complacency. And you, Mr. Jefferson, he doesn't say this directly to Jefferson, but his implication is by thinking we're chosen or that we're different or that we're something new under the sun, we are playing a dangerous game. We are welcoming complacency and therefore welcoming tyranny.
4: We need to take a break. This is fascinating. I'm so glad that we're having this conversation. Jim Ratzenberger, the author of A Perfect Coincidence, The Extraordinary Friendship and Astonishing Deaths of John Adams. and Thomas Jefferson, but it's so much more than about the deaths of these two great men. We'll be back in just a moment. Stay tuned, everyone.

0: Welcome back to this special edition of Listening to America. Jim Ratzenberger, I read your book on 1908. That's the year that Roosevelt retires from public life, or, well, pretends to. The biggest mistake Roosevelt ever made was on his election in 1904, saying he would not stand for a third term, but he keeps that vow, at least temporarily. And William Howard Taft is his close friend and sort of protege. He hands the mantle over to him. Taft soon becomes a disappointment. Anyway, it's a fascinating moment in American history, and you've written a brilliant book about that. That's how I first got to know your work, and now this book came, and I'm so delighted to have it. So let me ask you this question. You know, this is a time when Jefferson's place in American memory is in free fall. He's lost a lot of ground in the last 30 years and is now almost seen as the poster child for the unresolved race questions of the founding generation and a contemptible hypocrite and helped to dispossess Native Americans and was duplicitous and had a Machiavellian streak that's not really covered by his superficial grace and civility and so on. It's a rough time for Jefferson, and Adams has been rising. David McCullough helped that. Joe Ellis has done a good deal of work in that way. Joanne Freeman has recently written a book on Adams. Now you have. Your book is pretty hard on Thomas Jefferson. I do think you think that he's a contemptible hypocrite in many respects.
1: I do. I think that's partly based on how he treats John Adams. I think he uses John Adams rather badly. The way he uses John Adams is he kind of needs a foil. His argument is that when he arrives in New York to join the federal government, that the Federalists are heading towards monarchy, that that's what they really crave. And maybe Hamilton did. Washington says that's really not what we all want. And he brings Adams into this. And it's Adams' own fault, because Adams keeps writing these things about monarchy and aristocracy that sound like he's recommending it, when in fact, he's not saying we should have this. He's saying this is how it goes. There will be an aristocracy, whether you want one or not. But Jefferson finds Adams, I think, sort of convenient to blame as being, you know, part of this move towards wanting an aristocracy. So I think that's part of what drove me away from Jefferson. Clay, I still think about this a lot, because as a young man, I loved Jefferson. I later came to turn towards Adams. I think that's because I became a bit of a curmudgeon myself. And I love his honesty. I love his immediacy. But even since finishing the book, I've been thinking about this. That's not in the book, maybe. What I really admire about Jefferson is his manners. Adams did not have good manners. You know, people would come visit Adams, friends would, and he'd go off into the corner with a newspaper. Jefferson had good manners. Now, it sounds like a small thing, but good manners is the beginning of civilization, in a way, I think. If you meet each other with good manners, then you can have a conversation and not see each other as enemies. This is a conversation that's going to go on in my mind probably for the rest of my life between Adams and Jefferson. Jefferson is a very likable guy. He's just extraordinarily disappointing. And there are moments when you wonder, is he sincere? Or is he a character out of Molière play? Is he Tartuffe? You know, is this all just a show for him to get what he wants? I think the truth is that most historians have come to, and I think I'm probably here, is he's both at the same time. And we know this could be true because we all know people who are like this, and we probably, all of us are like this a bit, where we say certain things and we believe certain things, and then we go and do something that contradicts that 5 minutes later. So he's very human. It's just he does it on such a grand scale. And because slavery is involved, it just has more sort of moral impact than the rest of our lives, I think. You know, I'm not giving you a totally clean answer to this question. And the reason for that is it's not resolved in my own mind. It is true that I have a lot of disappointment with him. He deserves it. But I do think he brought things to the conversation in his correspondence, which I'm sure we'll talk about later in life with Adams. Adams kept that correspondence going by constantly writing with urgency, but Jefferson's the one who steered it away from bad places, who kept it civil. When Adams would sort of like start picking at a wound, Jefferson had the good sense and decency to say, let's not go there, my friend. Let's get back to a friendly conversation and an interesting debate rather than going at each other.
0: So we'll come back to the correspondence. I think you've got it exactly right, of course. But back to why Adams could be perceived as a monarchist and an aristocrat. Mm-hmm. This is a weird conundrum, isn't it, in his life? Because he says a zillion times to Mercy Otis Warren and to Jefferson and anybody at Rush, anyone else who will listen, you've all misunderstood me. For the rest of my life, I'm going to be labeled this way, and it's just not true and it's not fair. But the fact is, he wrote those books And he wrote them in a sloppy way. You acknowledge that they're a pastiche in many respects. They're compilations. We would say plagiarism today, but that wasn't an issue then. They're hastily done. And his view is that humans are rascals, and that in any society, you may be born equal, but you don't stay equal very long. And there are certain people who are always going to be stronger, more beautiful, more wealthy, etc. And they're going to have unusual amounts of power and authority in the society. And if you think you can erase that, as say maybe Karl Marx might have thought you would erase it, or Lenin, you're just nuts. That people are going to distinguish themselves, and there's going to be a hierarchy in this certain families, the Otises or the Adams or the Hamiltons or the Randolphs or the Fitzhughes are going to always wind up on top. That's how it works. And if you pretend that it's otherwise, you're just making a terrible mistake. I think that's what he was trying to say, don't you?
1: I do.
0: But it sounds to him like saying, so we may as well give the aristocrats the Senate, and maybe, and he's always maybe squinting at a constitutional monarchy might be more stable. So he says things in his books for which he then is held accountable for the rest of his life, and rightly so, I think. In other words, if he had been a clearer writer and had just said, look, humans don't stay equal very long, and every society is going to have to deal with that. That's one thing, but he's always making it seem as if there might be better ways of organizing this. And I think that he's wrong to say that he's been misunderstood. If he's misunderstood, it's because he didn't explain himself clearly.
1: Absolutely. I think it's his own fault that he was misunderstood. It's a question whether anyone ever read any of his books all the way through because they were so turgid,
0: Dense.
1: they're very hard to read. Most of us can agree from the way history works is that there always will be those in power. How they get there, they don't necessarily have to be born with a title or born rich, but there will be those who achieve tremendous success. We know who they are now, Elon Musk, Jeff Bezos, and they will have extraordinary amounts and extraordinary influence in government. But where he got into trouble was when he started coming up with methods of what to do about it. We'll give them their own chamber
0: Give
1: of
0: them the
1: Congress.
0: Senate.
1: Give them the Senate to ostracize them.
0: And then he did other things too, Jim. I mean, like the whole ridiculous thing about swords and titles of nobility and so on.
1: I'm sort of with him on that, and I'll tell you why. At least I understand where he's thinking. He's saying that you have to make going into government an attractive possibility for talented people who could go make $1 billion. And the way you do that is you give it all these titles and all these fancy, accoutrements. And, he's a line where he says, I think it's to Rush, he says, I hate this stuff more than anyone does, all these titles and all this nonsense. I'm not sure that's true. But he says, I hate all this, but it's the efficacy of pageantry, is what he calls it. That's a letter to Elbridge Gerry, the efficacy of pageantry. And I think he has a point. It's why we still want our Supreme Court justices wearing black robes. They don't have to wear black robes, because they get paid, what, $250,000 a year. They could go work at a law firm and get paid $3 million a year. So you're trying to invest the office with something. So again, he just
0: Okay, fair enough. I grant you that. And even Madison, I think, might have said, yes, to give there needs to be some reverence or majesty to make this work, because we don't have any particular other glues to make it work. And the second defense I'd make of Adams is that he and Washington are making up America as they go along. They don't know what protocols we're going to need and so on. But all I'm saying is, if there's a suspicion that you're a monarchist, and then you start asking for the president to be called His Excellency and the preservers, you're going to get it. You have set yourself up for ridicule, and he does it again and again and again in his life. He can't help
1: He can't help it. He's the world's greatest self-sabotager. I mean, he just keeps setting a trap and then walking into it.
0: He loves it,
1: It's
0: but
1: fascinating. I mean, Jefferson is so fascinating because he's such a mystery, but Adams is equally fascinating because he just keeps self-sabotaging. It's a pathology, really.
0: it is a pathology. So let's just look at the trajectory of their friendship. I'll start it, and you correct it. They meet in 1775, and they become pretty close in 1776, and Band of Brothers, and two of the five who create the Declaration of Independence, and then they wind up going off to Europe at about the same time, and they share dinners, and they work with Franklin, with different attitudes towards Franklin, and things are really going swimmingly. Abigail Adams calls Jefferson one of the choice ones of the earth, and she says, my husband has nobody else besides you that really is his equal to be able to talk about these questions and so on. And then when they get back, comes the Thomas Paine Rights of Man book pamphlet, and Jefferson sends that little prefatory note saying it's the heresies are finally being addressed. It's time that somebody takes this on. Clearly an attack on Adams' writings. Adams knows it. Jefferson knows it. Jefferson lies and says, really, that's not what I was intending, when we know that's exactly what he was intending. That was a blow, and that was the first big blow. Maybe Shay's Rebellion also, but the first blow to the friendship was when Adams said, this guy might be attacking me behind my back. And then instead of just owning it, he tries to prevaricate and convince me that I shouldn't take it seriously. I think that's when he said, there's a character issue in this great man.
1: Yeah, I think you're right. The Rights of Man preface, Jefferson says it's just a note that he wrote when he returned a book,
0: A cover letter.
1: a cover. Yeah, but it wasn't meant to be in the book. But the
0: Right.
1: publisher took it and put it in the book.
0: As one would, with Thomas
1: As
0: Jefferson.
1: yes, whether that's true or not, whether Jefferson meant it to be in the book or not, I'll take Jefferson's word on that.
0: I agree with him
1: Of course,
0: there.
1: he skips town with Madison. They go on this journey up north.
0: They're botanizing tour, 1791.
1: But this all blows up. And then Jefferson comes back to town and realizes he better make peace with Adams, and he writes him a letter and says, you and I have always known that we differ on politics. And Adams says, I don't remember ever talking about
0: That was
1: politics.
0: a cheap one. Adam says, hey, we've never even had a discussion about the nature of government.
1: I don't really believe that's
0: He's
1: true.
0: in a bad mood.
1: He's in a bad, yeah. They kind of repair from that.
0: They get through it.
1: They get through it because, and Jefferson's real enemy in this is Hamilton. Adams is kind of collateral damage during this period, I think, because Jefferson's going after Hamilton, who he just despises. It's not really until Adams becomes president that the fangs come out from Jefferson, because Jefferson's his vice president, just starts going behind his back in all sorts of ways. And Adams didn't know everything until later. He didn't know that, for example, that Jefferson had given money to James Callender until Callender wrote about that later on after Adams was out of office. But he was.
0: Callender's this scurrilous journalist who's attacking Adams and calling him a hermaphrodite and wholly unfit for
1: Yes.
0: office. And Jefferson's giving him grocery money, he says, during this period. And so eventually the Adams family will learn that Jefferson was paying this guy to write dirt about his so-called friend and his president. Of course, that's going to damage the friendship. And for Abigail Adams, that was it.
1: That was it, yes. And there were other things. He was meeting with Aaron Burr to try to bring in New York into the Republican fold. He was doing it all while he was vice president. Now, I mean, to us, it seems particularly horrible because we think of a vice president being in the same party as a president. In those days, before the 12th Amendment, it was still possible to have a vice president and a president in opposing parties. So you can't blame Jefferson the way you might blame a vice president now for trying to undermine his president. But
0: But it was
1: he
0: disloyal to an administration that he was a part of.
1: Right. Yeah. He was extraordinarily disloyal to Adams during this period. Had back channel communications with the French.
0: Starts a newspaper to attack the administration and denies it.
1: Yep. It was pretty terrible what he did. Now, of course, he would say it was pretty terrible what Adams did, signing the Alien and Sedition Acts, including a Sedition Act that very well could have put Thomas Jefferson in jail.
0: This is 1798 during the Quasi-War, and the country overreacts and writes the Alien, Naturalization, and Sedition Acts, which Adams isn't sponsoring, but he signs into law. And the Sedition Act made it illegal essentially to write anything or say anything negative about the current administration. So Jefferson said those were laws should have been written in the 9th or 10th century. And Jefferson is right about that, but that's not the basis of the break in their friendship.
1: Well, it's the beginning of it because Adams, gets wind of what's going on behind his back. But it's really not until the election of 1800 where Jefferson beats him. It's a very complicated election, of course, which we may want to get into or maybe not. But Adams is defeated and humiliated. And he leaves the morning of Jefferson's inauguration, March 4th, 1801, at 4 in the morning, catches a stage back to Quincy and doesn't have a exchange a word with Jefferson for the next 12 years. So he's bitter. He's very bitter. He's bitter at Jefferson. He's frankly bitter at the entire country for having done this to him, for throwing him out. He thought he had tried to save the country from war with France, and he
0: And
1: had.
0: did.
1: He did. And he had reason to think again that he'd fallen on his sword for the sake of the country and had saved them from a terrible fate. And we should all be grateful for
0: He
1: that.
0: was right. And it was one of the most courageous things that any early president of the United States did. He was right. Hamilton, of course, was appalled by this because he was kind of thirsting for a war and couldn't stand Adams' integrity anyway. So, I mean, Adams did the right thing. And Jefferson kind of deliberately mischaracterized Adams' behavior through that whole period. He said that a war speech that Adams gave was just a warmongery and that he was stirring up trouble when he shouldn't have and blah, blah, blah. Jefferson was unfair. But just keep in mind, I know you know this, they all thought that they were fighting for the very future of the human project. And this wasn't like 1962, where the system is gelled. I mean, Jefferson thought if these guys continue, we will be a monarchy, we will be an aristocracy, we will be an oligarchy, we will destroy this once in a millennia, once in a cosmos dream of human happiness. And the others thought Jefferson and his ilk were going to destroy this project and take it right into the toilet. So the stakes were incredibly high then.
1: The stakes are incredibly high, and I do try to make this point. I see them as humans. I see their human faults. I see their self-interest. I think there was self-interest in motivating them. Like all of us are motivated by self-interest. There's no reason we should assume they were not. But they also were deeply serious men who were really trying to improve life on Earth. And I think they both sincerely wanted that. They had different ideas of how you do it. Where Jefferson thought it was the least amount of government, let people govern themselves, and that will lead to the greatest amount of happiness. And Adams thought you have to have a strong, central, well-structured government to keep control. But they both wanted the same thing. And I think they know they both wanted the same thing, which is how they could reconcile later in life. Very different if you don't know that. There were moments, certainly, when Jefferson thought Adams wanted something different, and probably when Adams thought Jefferson wanted something different. But I think they both came to recognize that fact.
0: I agree with you, and I think that that residuum of love and respect carried them through some

0: Anderson is the culprit.
1: I absolutely. I don't think Adams ever intentionally did anything to hurt Jefferson, where Jefferson absolutely, I think, intentionally did things to hurt Adams. He played Adams a little bit, and he was playing chess while Adams was playing checkers. Adams was not a good politician. I mean, he'd been a great politician in Congress in 1775 and 1776, but he was not a man for what America became, where you have to have constituencies and where there has to be a little bit of slyness and conversations behind people's backs and that sort of thing. And also being able to frame a conversation, to frame an argument in exactly the way you want it framed. Jefferson framed the distinction between republicanism and federalism as between liberty and monarchy. That wasn't really true, but like any great politician, he framed it that way, and he convinced a lot of people that that's what it was.
0: The most brilliant framer of the national narrative until Abraham Lincoln, certainly. And he continues until almost our time to ride highest amongst the founding fathers. The collapse of Jefferson began in the 1980s and continues to this day. So let me ask you this question. There was this key moment that I just love and lament when Adams is president, Jefferson's vice president, as you say. We didn't have ticketing then, so they're the two most well-regarded people. And but they're not really in sync. But early on, they meet on the street, and Adams sort of says, maybe we can work kind of almost like co-president. Let's really work together. Let's cooperate. And Jefferson goes back, and he makes the mistake of writing to his closest friend Madison and says, what about this? This seems like kind of this. I like this guy, and I think we could probably figure this out. And Madison says, nope, do not send that letter. You're going to regret it. You're going to have to break with this guy. I think that was one of Madison's worst moments, because I think Jefferson would have liked, out of his own love and respect for Adams and his belief in harmony and his love of the Republic, to work out some sort of a coalition with Adams. I don't know if it would have worked out, because their partisans on both sides were going to try to prevent that. But I think Madison did a terrible thing there. I don't know how you feel.
1: I agree with that. I think Jefferson was sincere in that letter. It was absolutely the case. There was this little window of opportunity at the very beginning of Adams' administration, even before his inauguration, he met with Jefferson. And Abigail, too, thought they could be friends, and maybe, and people even were talking about maybe a kind of a co-presidency. I doubt that would have happened. But yes, I do wonder, it's one of those what ifs. What if Madison had given Adams the letter? It would have changed things, right? It would have set things off on a different track, I think.
0: And at least it would have built up goodwill for the times that were coming when they had to break with each other. And this is what I love most about Jefferson. He's a harmony obsessive. He wants to accommodate. He wants to speak to you in the language that will most appeal to you and build a working friendship and so on. I think he meant it. I think he thought, Adams is not a perfect guy. There are all sorts of issues with him. But he is an ardent Republican. We're of the same basic political stamp. He can be trusted. I can help him. And it's better if the government is in unity than if it's self-divided. I think this was a purely beautiful impulse on Jefferson's side. There was no political posturing in it whatsoever, I don't think. Do you?
1: I don't think so. I mean, I think there was a lot of political posturing with Jefferson, but I think there are also moments that are extraordinarily sincere, and I think this was one of them. And I think Jefferson did not want to be president. He made that point to Madison too.
0: Not then, anyway.
1: Not then. He wanted, I mean, it's again, there's a little self-interest there because he knows whoever comes after Washington is probably going to have a hard time of it.
0: Says he's going to be left holding the bag. I mean, literally uses that metaphor.
1: He used that metaphor. And so is Jefferson thinking, well, I'll let Adams take the fall and then I'll come
0: I
1: in?
0: disagreed with that when the book you said that. I mean, yes, of course he understood this, but I don't think he was like, this maybe put me in a better position a few years from now. I think he was thinking, who could possibly
1: Who would want
0: follow
1: this
0: George
1: job?
0: Washington? Nothing good can come of this, right?
1: I agree.
0: Anyway.
1: I guess I accused Jefferson of wanting to, set himself up for 4 years from then. But I think he certainly sincerely did not want it then. He wrote to Adams. This is going to be a tough job, and he knew it.
0: But then the
1: I think
0: posturing comes in with the letter that he writes. Well, this gives me summers at Monticello and philosophic evenings in Philadelphia. That kind of pose that I'm above politics. I really have no interest in it. I'm really a scientist and a philosopher and a man of letters. But I suppose that the country needs me to do this. That's a very Jeffersonian thing to do.
1: Adams did it too, though, right? I mean, Adams constantly talked about, I want nothing to do.

0: with this. I want to go back to my farm. And you just, with Adams, you always know he doesn't mean it because, 2 days later he was saying, sure, I'll come to Philadelphia. It was, I think, sort of softening the blow if he lost. Adams was constantly doing that. And I imagine Jefferson was too a bit. But yeah, that it was a pose. I guess, again, if we just sort of look at these guys, they're just smarter than we are, but they have some of the same human urges.
1: Of course. We need to take a break. I'm so enjoying this conversation. The book, A Perfect Coincidence, The Extraordinary Friendship, and Astonishing Deaths of John Adams and Thomas Jefferson, Jim Rassenberger. We'll be back in just a moment.

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1: Welcome back. I'm talking to Jim Rassenberger about his great new book, which I heartily recommend, A Perfect Coincidence. So there's so many things I want to talk about. We have to give time to the correspondence, the retirement correspondence, which is my favorite chapter in the life of both of them, frankly. But starting with the slavery. So, you know, in that late correspondence, there's this heartbreaking letter that Adams writes during the Missouri Compromise. You know this as well as anyone. And he says, you know, I've never really brought this up. Trust that you and Washington and Patrick Henry know what you're doing. I'm a Northerner. It's bewildering to me, but I've never brought it up. But now with the Missouri Compromise, I have these nightmares of black armies and white armies in the night. That was such a carefully crafted, and he does not want to upset Jefferson. He loves Jefferson, and he does think these Southerners, they're going to have to work this thing out down there, and these are good men. But the delicacy with which he puts this to this old friend is really remarkable to me. And here's what I don't like about Jefferson in this respect. He could easily have said in response to that, A, thank you for the grace with which you wrote that letter, and B, I share your concerns. And believe me, slavery is the thing that will destroy my historical reputation. He can't do it. He wants to talk about the weather. He wants to talk about the grandchildren. He wants to talk about classics. He wants to talk about origins of American Indians. Jefferson refuses to wrestle Adams to the ground when Adams really wants to have a cage match with Jefferson for about 12 years.
2: Yeah. Well, I think they know this could blow up their friendship. They have to talk about it after the Missouri Compromise because you just can't avoid it after that. And I think they both became aware of the fact that this was going to break the country sooner or later. They both say that in different ways. They may have been surprised that it took until 1861 to happen, but they both knew it was coming at that point because it's such an irony that it's Jefferson's greatest contribution to the country is the Louisiana Purchase. And yet this is the thing that's going to break the country because as the country moves west, every single new state is going to be faced with this question, slave or free? And it's going to raise the issue again. And it's not just a moral issue, it's a political issue. Who gets more Congress people? Who gets more senators? So it's such a fraught topic. Adams had never raised it with Jefferson before that. Not once, because he knows it's too sensitive. I think Adams, like many at the time, many Northerners, wanted union. You know, to have union was the most important thing. I mean, Daniel Webster would basically put his political career on union. Because you have to make a choice in a way. We're going to compromise with the South on slavery. We're saying it's because we for union. And I think Adams was in that camp. Of course, you know, by 1820, they start to realize this isn't going away and this is going to break us. And they both write different letters to different people saying this is bad. This is very bad for the country. And it is going to be the thing that ultimately destroys the union.
1: A fire bell in the night, says Jefferson. And he says, this is this line of demarcation.
2: Yeah.
1: This only ends one way. And he was, of course, right.
2: And Adams writes to his daughter-in-law and says, you would think me mad if I told you my fears of what's going to happen to the country. So they both recognize it because they're intelligent men who understand how this is going to go. I think it's an extraordinary moment.
1: So one of the things I've discovered about Jefferson in now a lifetime of looking at him is that he had this aura. And I don't know how he communicated it, Jim, but he made sure that everyone that got to know him knew that there was a sort of a condition that you don't confront this issue directly. People tiptoed around it, around him, or they didn't bring it up. But all of his most serious Enlightenment friends, from Condorcet to Lafayette to Adams to Franklin, were abolitionists. And they all knew that Jefferson had this terrible problem at the core of his character and his life. And yet it became clear somehow that the tacit agreement was that to be close to Thomas Jefferson was not to bring it up, which is a pretty astonishing quiet power that Jefferson had over other people.
2: It is. It's true. I hadn't really thought about that. You know, there is that the carriage ride that when Lafayette in 1824 visits Monticello, the report from, I'm forgetting the name of the guy who took them on this carriage ride, but he reported that Lafayette did raise the subject, saying, you know, I expected when I came back here that slavery would be dealt with. That would be the first time Lafayette brought that up, right? But you're absolutely right that people would not confront him on it. You didn't want to upset Jefferson. He was such a nice guy to be with and so polite himself. And it would have been so impolite to raise this awful topic. And particularly, you know, everybody knew about Sally Hemings by this point because James Callender had written about it. And you wouldn't want to go near that because it was so insulting to your host or to your friend.
1: Yeah, I think you're right. So as long as we're there on Callender, so Callender is this person from the British Isles who comes to Philadelphia. Jefferson realizes that he's a good hothead and a scurrilous journalist, and he encourages him to write on behalf of liberty and the small R Republicans and so on. And then he somehow turns his attention away when Callender is attacking Adams in the most vicious sort of way. Well, then, as you know, Jefferson's daughter Mariah dies in 1804 in April, and Abigail Adams comes out of a long, angry silence. One of my favorite moments in the whole story, and she writes this condolence letter to Jefferson and basically says, I'm paraphrasing, but even though I think you're a schnook, and even though a long time ago I lost any real respect for you, I remember that moment when your daughter came to Europe and I befriended her. And I see now that she's died, and I can't help but reach out to you with a parent's sympathy for what you must be going through. And then Jefferson, as you know, makes one of the colossal mistakes of his life. Instead of just saying, thank you, madam, I so appreciate that. You know, the tears have been sown between us, but, you know, all that stuff that Jefferson would be likely to say. He says, and one thing only has really bothered me about your husband when he left office, the midnight appointments and putting people in office that were my sworn enemies. And he said this was ungentlemanly and maybe not even constitutional. Man, did he touch off her wrath. Tell us what happened.
2: He ends that letter by saying, but I have forgiven him.
1: Yeah, I've forgiven him.
2: And boy, oh boy, you forgive him? After what you did with James Callender, and she just tears into him. I can't quote lines. I wish I could from the letter, but it's a beauty. And by the end of it, Jefferson has decided I will never have another word with that woman ever. And it becomes one of the conditions that he sets with Benjamin Rush when he agrees later to correspond with Adams is she shall never be mentioned.
1: I don't think anybody that we have a document for has ever been harder on him to his face than Abigail Adams in 1804. And first of all, she gave him a lesson in the Constitution. She said, well, I've read the Constitution. My husband was president until March 4th, 1801, and that means he can appoint anyone he wants. That's his duty as president. So stop talking about his midnight appointments. And secondly, then she says, and it beautifully, not mentioning Sally Hemings, of course, but she says, so the serpent that you cherished has bit you, and then she's just done. So then Jefferson writes back and tries to explain himself, but he's lying now. And then finally, they just stop. And as you say, when Rush brings them back together in 1811 and 1812, Jefferson says, one condition, she shall never be mentioned again. That doesn't hold. After a while, things soften, and they exchange a couple of stiff little letters.
2: Yes, it holds for a while. In fact, he mentions it to Rush. He sends the entire correspondence to Rush, so that Rush can see how terrible Abigail had been to him. And Rush writes back and says, essentially, I understand, but still, you should really consider this. I think that's in 1811. It's really not until later on, after Edward Coles, who's a neighbor of Jefferson's, visits John Adams, and he says some nice things to Adams that Jefferson has said about Adams, and Adams then says, I've always loved Jefferson and I love him still. And Coles reports this back to Jefferson, and Jefferson says, this is enough. And that's when they can communicate again. But it's an extraordinary story. I mean, we haven't mentioned how the dream, the great dream that Rush has that he writes to Adams about in 1809, he says, I have had a dream. This is, by the way, I should say, the Philadelphia physician, Dr. Benjamin Rush, who was a mutual friend of each of theirs.
1: Signer of the Declaration, advisor to the Lewis and Clark Expedition, the hero of the yellow fever crisis in 1793 in Philadelphia. This is a great man and the father of American dream psychology. And he has an actual dream.
2: And he has an actual dream, and he dreams It's an odd dream, because in this dream, he's handed a book and then he reads from a book. It's a history written in the future that says that Adams and Jefferson reconciled and then they die at nearly the same time and go up to heaven. So it's extraordinary. And he writes this to Adams, and Adams basically says, "Dream on, Rush." But that's sort of the beginning of this. And it's finally on January 1st, 1812, Adams writes to Jefferson this rather awkward letter, stiff, but also he talks about homespun. And Jefferson thinks he's talking about pieces of cloth, which is literally what homespun is. But in fact, he's talking about a pamphlet that John Quincy Adams.
1: Well, but you have to remember that the enclosure of the books didn't come with the letter. So Jefferson's later, like, what is homespun?
2: Yes, right. So Jefferson writes this long, wonderful thing about Virginia homespun, comparing the cloths of New England to the cloths of Virginia. So it gets off to a bit of a misunderstanding. To jump ahead a bit to when Abigail does finally go onto the bottom of a letter that John's writing and writes a little note just to say hi. It's in the summer of 1813, which is such an extraordinary summer in this correspondence, because I think, I don't know if you agree, but the whole thing kind of clunks along awkwardly in the first couple of years. But that summer, a few things happen. Benjamin Rush dies. Nabby Adams, the daughter of John and Abigail, is dying of breast cancer at home. And there's some other things that are happening, but Abigail writes this note, and then Jefferson writes back, and by the time Abigail gets that back, Nabby Adams has died. They really come back together again over grief. So many times grief does join them. It's this human thing they share over everything else.
1: Yeah, so Nabby dies of breast cancer. It's just excruciating to think of the mastectomies that she had to endure without anesthetic. And I mean, it's just a horrible story about medicine in this era. And then she dies and Jefferson learns of this and he writes a letter of condolence to John Adams, and then this is Jefferson at his absolute finest, and Adams says, "Oh, the best letter that ever was, and oh, my goodness, and thank you." And so Jefferson has this grace that you talked about earlier in our conversation, and when Jefferson's on at full grace, there's nothing like it in American history. I mean, he can write the best condolence letter in the world.
2: The letter he writes in 1818 when Abigail dies is extraordinary. It's hard not to tear up.
1: I do. I choke up every time.
2: It's extraordinary. And it's not like just like he's a good writer. It's he means it.
1: You know that his own grief is in that letter.
2: Yes. And remember, they've known each other for 50 years. Their families were together when they were together in France. Jefferson got the news from Lafayette that his youngest daughter had died of whooping cough back in Virginia. They've been through so much grief together. You know, the Adamses not lost Nabby Adams. They lost the daughter to breast cancer. They earlier lost a son, Charles.
1: Charles to alcoholism, and Thomas was hardly better.
2: Yep. You see these recognitions, particularly as they get older, of that they are human before anything else. And by the end, they are expressing great affection for each other. And it's quite wonderful.
1: But as we have said before, Jim, Adams did the heavy lifting.
2: Yeah.
1: He's the one who kept it going. Jefferson wrote one letter to about four from Adams. Adams was always early on, especially wanted to keep picking fights with Jefferson. I demand that you say this. I demand that you explain this. You were wrong about this. I want to explain myself. And Jefferson's always, let's just bring this. He doesn't say this, but let's bring this down. Let's talk about weather. Let's talk about things that are innocuous. Let's talk about areas where we both agree. And I'm disappointed in Jefferson. I guess that's the only reason that the correspondence could survive this moment. But I would have liked it if they had really tried to explain themselves to each other in this correspondence. And Jefferson just didn't want to go there. It is also important to remember that Jefferson is a celebrity now, and Adams is alone up in Massachusetts. So Jefferson's deluged with letters, and Adams is lonely and wanting correspondence.
2: Jefferson's getting about 25 letters a week, and he responds to every one of them at some length. He's getting visitors constantly. He is a huge celebrity. That's true. And so he doesn't have the time. But also, it's as we sort of began by talking about this, Jefferson is more in Adams' mind than Adams is in Jefferson's mind. I think that's just the way it was. Jefferson had more things. Of course, he's founding the University of Virginia in these last years. He's got a lot going on. If you think of that, I think it's extraordinary how much he does respond to Adams. He does take Adams up on some of Adams' sort of metaphysical musings.
1: As long as it's about Plato or classical literature.
2: Jefferson takes him on and responds to this, and then, but he ends the letter by saying, You know, but I'm not really somebody who likes to talk about these things I know nothing about. If I know one thing, it's that I love you. And that's what matters. And that's the only time I think Jefferson ever uses the word love towards Adams. And it's beautiful. I think it's in 1818, 1819. He will respond to Adams's letters. And it's quite extraordinary, given that he's really trying to figure out like where the wells are supposed to go in the university, or who to hire, or where to get the wooden guns.
1: How to get extensions on his loans just to survive another 6 months.
2: He's
1: being
2: so
1: engulfed by debt. So, and you know, there's this moment pretty late in the correspondence where an Adams document that's really from many decades before, that's really awful about Jefferson, just some really loathsome attack on Jefferson, surfaces. And Adams is just like, uh-oh, here we go. This is going to do it. This is going to break the friendship. And Jefferson writes back this beautiful letter saying, that was then. In the moment, we probably overstated things. You should not lose a minute's sleep over this. And Adams just gushes with gratitude when he gets that letter from Jefferson.
2: It's extraordinary. It's a wonderful moment. Adams, back then, was in 1803, when Adams was still really fuming for how he'd lost the election and how he'd been treated by Jefferson. It's a relative named Cunningham. I think it was John Cunningham.
1: Right.
2: Cunningham goads him into saying that he's like, I will say nothing of Jefferson. And then he goes ahead and says it.
1: Of course, he can't help himself.
2: He can't help himself. And he says, terrible, you know, Jefferson's leading our country to disarray. But what's so wonderful is Jefferson writes this letter preemptively. Jefferson hasn't even seen the Adams letter yet, but he's just saying, look, I want you to know when I see this, I don't care. We're not going to let this guy. And I should say that the reason this came up again in 1823 was that Cunningham had committed suicide, and his son Adams had always said to Cunningham, never show these letters. Well, the son took him for political reasons, because the son did not like John Quincy Adams, and published them. And Jefferson knew this, and he said, there's no way we're going to let, you know, this guy is trying to divide us, do this to us. The response is, we're at the breakfast table, and my granddaughter brings this letter in, and we all read it. The most wonderful letter that was ever written.
1: Exactly. That's just, it makes me tear up again when I see that. This is where Jefferson is at his finest. So another thing that really strikes me, Jim, is the difference in their senses of humor. Jefferson essentially doesn't have a sense of humor. He can be amused and be mused, but if you made a list of Jefferson's funniest moments, there aren't many. But Adams can write about sharing a bed with Benjamin Franklin in New York during the war, and Adams talks about smoking a hookah with a Turkish diplomat. And he has an exquisite, my favorite, though, of all of them, is when Adams says that, he says, you want to know what my life has been like in America? It's like a dog in a circus act that has to climb up a greased pole. And this dog is climbing up a greased pole in the circus. And meanwhile, they're shooting fireworks at it, bottle rockets at it from below. He said, that's what my life has been like. Jefferson would have been incapable of telling that story. Jefferson would have been incapable of telling the story of sleeping with Franklin on the trip to New York. Right. Adams has this lovely, lovely, redeeming sense of humor.
2: He does. I think the thing you love about Adams, if you love Adams, his candor, his self-deprecation, and his self-knowledge, and which I think practically sometimes allows him to remove his self-interest and his partisanship and his feelings from a situation. For example, with the Treaty of Paris, he really did not like Benjamin Franklin, but he was able to take that off the table and admire Franklin's work during the Treaty of Paris. So that's the wonderful thing about Adams. I think the wonderful thing about Jefferson is, we talked earlier about his good manners, but also the fact he never complained. He was a stoic in many wonderful ways. Where Adams is constantly complaining about his life, Jefferson very seldom complains. He's very admirable in that way. Even when things get very tough later in his life, Jefferson never says anything negative about his life. It's quite an admirable personal quality, I think.
1: He's not self-referential. He's not self-pitying. He's a stoic. Early on, he decided he was going to follow the ancient stoics, nothing too much in any direction. There's a famous story when Daniel Webster was visiting him, that an overseer comes in at the breakfast table and says, oh, your mill dam fell apart last night because of the flood. And Jefferson says, okay, we'll talk to you later. And Webster's like, this is like a $20,000 setback to a man who's on the brink of bankruptcy. And yet Jefferson is imperturbable. And I don't think that's opposed. I think Jefferson had trained himself to be that man.
2: Of planet I think Earth. That's true. I think there are about five or six moments that I found where he is ready that to take you on an unforgettable ride. For understandable reasons after his wife dies. The times when he confronts his debt.
1: I'll never sleep again until this is settled. And then he orders wine. Yeah.
2: And life is not worth living. He says that in a number of different situations. Please after the Missouri welcome. Compromise, he's quite devastated. And of course, he's realizing at the same time, in 1819, he's realized that he's just come into $20,000 more debt because he secured a loan for...
1: Co-signing for an in-law.
2: For an in-law, and that guy went bankrupt. So Jefferson's in terrible financial trouble in the end. And how he gets through those last years, I think, is extraordinary. I don't think most of us could do it.
1: No. And
2: not just get through them, but continue operating so effectively, writing letters, founding the University of Virginia, and doing so many other things at the same time. It's just a remarkable way that he channeled his resources, the mental energy. Maybe it's just compartmentalization. He was certainly good at that. But the mental energy he put into getting on with things, even when he had very horrible things happening in his life.
1: No, he's talking about Monticello and Virginia as an idyll.
2: Yeah.
1: Harmony and all this. And then you think it's really gone with the wind. It's just darkness in every direction in the last 10 years of his life. His son-in-law is essentially mentally ill. One of his granddaughters is being beaten by her husband. Some of the slaves are being killed by overseers and relatives. I mean, his debt is just overwhelming him. And you think it's just a nightmare world of everything that went wrong in the slaveocracy of the South. And Jefferson is serenely taking the temperature twice a day and writing these beautiful letters and organizing his library and so on. Joseph Ellis is a good friend of mine. And he said, as you know, Jefferson had this capacity to compartmentalize his life and keep things from talking to each other. Whereas here's the difference. Adams couldn't. Adams didn't have any walls. Everything ate at everything else in Adams all the time.
2: Well, you felt like if Adams, a pinball was like bouncing around inside his head all the time. Yeah, no, it's true. I quote F. Scott Fitzgerald in the book twice.
1: Yes.
2: I quote him early on, a line from The Crack Up that he wrote. It was published in Esquire. And he says, the definition of intelligence is the ability to hold two opposing ideas in mind at the same time and yet still function. The next line after that in his essay, I quote later in the book, which is, he says, for example, to know that things are hopeless and yet continue to act as if there is hope. And both, I think, apply to Jefferson to a T. He could hold two opposing ideas in his mind at the same time and continue to operate. And he also could hold on to hope. He loves hope. He has a wonderful letter to Maria Cosway when he writes about how wonderful it is to hope. It gets you through life. He could do it even when things were quite dire, as they were in the last years of his life. And I think that's quite extraordinary.
1: Jim Ressenberger, that's a great place to stop for the moment. A Perfect Coincidence and the Extraordinary Friendship and Astonishing Deaths of John Adams and Thomas Jefferson. Thank you very much to our listeners. We'll see you next week for another important edition of Listening to America.
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4: And a good Monday to one and all. This is Lane Yap, and this is my show, A Little Something Extra. Going to be with you till about 3 o'clock today. I got a lot of stuff to get into your brains, community calendar, and some updates on some things going on around town. So we're going to get started with that right away. Before that begins, though, let's get a little bit of music going underneath us here. Let's see. Here we go. This is going to be nice. Okay. Today is Monday, September 21st. You're tuned into KOTO Telluride and KOOK Ridgeway and KOTO Translators, K287CC Placerville, K207AS Telluride Pandora, K262DL Norwood, and K207AU in Ophir. CDOT will have one lane alternating traffic on Highway 145 from Silver Pick north to mile marker 78 until 3 o'clock today. Expect delays. Also down in the Placerville area, the Bivvy Hotel has good tacos and cheap beer today. Stop on by. Birthdays today: Larry Hagman, Bill Murray, Stephen King, Tommy Lasorda, Michael Feldstein, Jim Pendleton, Dan Curtin, Deb Gizmundo, Marilyn Fleming, Mark Kenefick, Patty Seeger, Lara Solomon, H.G. Wells, and Tommy Thatcher. Please join the Telluride Historical Museum and Wilkinson Public Library for a book discussion led by Kiernan Lennon to Telluride Historical Museum Director today at 5:30 at the library. The featured book is The Survivors of the Clotilda, The Lost Stories of the Last Captives of American Slave Trade by Hannah Durkin. Learn the fundamentals of trail running while exploring trails with West End Run Club. Holy smokes. The practice is scheduled at 8:15 to 9 a.m. on Tuesdays and 5 to 6 p.m. on Thursdays. 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The Telluride R1 School District Board holds a work session tomorrow, Tuesday, September 22nd at 3 p.m. in the Bridal Veil Conference Room at the Telluride Middle School High School and via Zoom. Following the work session, the Board of Education will hold a regular meeting at 5:15 p.m. also in the Vital Rail Room and via Zoom. Meeting packets can be found at TellurideSchool.org. Wilkinson Public Library hosts a plant party with Brandon Greep on Wednesday, September 23rd at 5:15 p.m. at the library. 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All right, let's take a quick look at the weather. What do we got going on over here? We have right. Okay, what's we got? Looks like this week, a little bit of chance for showers later in the week, but tonight we're going to have a low of 44 degrees. It's currently 72 degrees here in Telluride. Tomorrow looks like a high of 64, low of 44. Showers are likely tomorrow. Showers likely on Wednesday. Again, 58 is the high prediction, and 45 is the low. More rain on Thursday, potentially. And that's enough weather for now. Okay, so let's get into the music here. Got an awesome set list put together for you. Hope you're going to enjoy it. I know you're going to enjoy it. I hope that you have as much fun listening to that as I did putting it together this morning. All right, we're going to start it off with, looks like a little AC/DC. Then we got one of the players from this past weekend over at the town park, Zach Schultz. We've got Seven Horse, Led Zeppelin, Nancaro, The Ramones, The Record Company, Chris Stapleton, Turnpike Troubadours, and a little Billy Joel to round out the first part of the show. So that's it. That's what I got. Here it comes. This is a little AC/DC for your ears.

0: What do you think about love? 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
1: Okay, Lord.
0: Yo, he's about to give us a dissertation. The way he said that. Go ahead. Break it down.
2: Love is just a feeling.
0: Just when you like somebody,
2: you want to fall in love with them.
0: Okay.
2: And you just hope they feel the same way like you did towards them.

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This supposed to be an upbeat jam, so I take off my pants and I clap my hands. What I'm supposed to do, really? On the corner with a border collie and a lucky penny. 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

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It boggles the mind to follow the lines we speak. There's limited time to download and share the links. The kitchen is full, we're killing them slow with each delicate slice, scraps on the hole to sink. 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New sneakers feeling brand new, ether.

0: He runs his wapiti runs in shadowy woods, mad with his own aroma. Lane Yap.
1: Well, folks, that's my time for this week. I'll be back in 2 weeks. Looks like Revel is in the house. She's got a dirty set list for you, I'm sure. I'm out of hot tamales, my corn nuts are gone, and Dr. Pepper is empty. Must be time to go. I got one more tune for you. And then, like I said, it's Revel Without a Pause. She's going to take you to the All Things Considered news program at 5 o'clock, followed by the KOTO Community Radio News at 6, and Jumpin' Jam with Steely Dan at 7 o'clock. All right, folks. Hey, Revel, you want to hear a joke?
2: Always want to hear a joke.
1: Okay.
2: All right.
1: What kind of music are balloons afraid of?
2: Pop music.
1: Yes, you
2: yes,
1: got it.
2: I got it.
1: All right.
2: Pop music.
1: Okay, that's it, people. We'll check you later.

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1: 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And at 90.3 at KOOK in Ridgeway, in Ouray. Rebel without a pause. Let's go.

That's the record company, off their album from about 10 years ago, Give It Back to You, the track Off the Ground. And weren't they something? Early evening, Saturday night on the main stage at Blues and Brews. That's a new one for me, that band. And boy, they've been around a while and they had such a great vibe. I dug it. Maybe you heard that last Thursday, Duncan Sheik. Does that ring a bell? Well, he was kind of a pop icon in the 90s. He passed away at the tender age of 56 from heart complications. Maybe his big hit, and maybe a one-hit wonder, really. It's up to you to decide. Barely Breathing by Duncan Sheik.

That's new music from late last year by Gabriel Jacoby. The song The One from his track Gutta Child brings us to 3:39, 70 degrees on the dot outside the Purple House on Pine. I also had the privilege of seeing the Greyhounds play on the main stage the very first afternoon. You know, those guys who open, the gals who open the festivals, you got to hand it to them. That's a spot to be in. He was like maybe third on the itinerary on Friday. Anyway, boy, and the weather broke for us. That was such good luck. Anyway, the Greyhounds, and I knew this song. I just didn't knew. I didn't know that the Greyhounds were who they are. You know, some older, three older guys from Austin, Texas. Here's their track, What's on Your Mind?

that 1 minute after four. You're in tune with KOTO Telluride and KOOK Ridgeway and KOTO translators K287CC Placerville, K207AS Telluride Pandora, K262DL Norwood, and K207AU Ophir. You're in tune with my show, Rebel Without a Pause, at 5 p.m., all things considered. 6 p.m., the KOTO Community Radio News and Noticias. 7 p.m., Jumpin' Jam with Steely Dan. And at 9 p.m. tonight, 10 AC Jed. Tomorrow morning on KOTO, 6 a.m., The Reverb Room. 7 a.m., Morning Edition. 8 a.m., the KOTO News Rebroadcast. 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It's the kind of thing we do around here at Community Radio. It is time for your community calendar for Monday, September the 21st. The solstice. No, the equinox. Yeah, the equinox. Birthdays today: Larry Hagman, Bill Murray, Stephen King, Tommy Lasorda, Michael Feldstein, Jim Pendleton, Dan Curtin, Deb Guzmundo, Marilyn Fleming, Mark Kenefick, the Butcher, Batty Sigger, Laura Solomon, H.G. Wells, and Tommy Thatcher over there at Telluride Brewery. Join the Telluride Historical Museum and Wilkinson Public Library for a book discussion led by Kiernan Lannan, Telluride Historical Museum Director, today at 5:30 p.m. at the library. The featured book is The Survivors of the Clotilda, The Lost Stories of the Last Captives of the American Slave Trade by Hannah Durkin. Learn the fundamentals of trail running while exploring trails with the West End Run Club. The practice schedule is 8:15 to 9 a.m. on Tuesdays and 5 to 6 p.m. on Thursdays. Ages 10 to 14 and teens and adults 15 and older are welcome to participate. Contact Director Alicia O'Connell at montrosewestrec@gmail.com or text her at 302-690-0160 for more information, including a nominal registration fee. The Telluride R1 School District Board holds a work session tomorrow at 3:30 in the Bridalveil Conference Room at TMHS and via Zoom. Following the work session, the Board of Education will hold a regular meeting at 5:15 p.m., also in the Bridalveil Room and via Zoom. Meeting packets and Zoom links can be found at TellurideSchool.org. Wilkinson Public Library hosts a plant party with Brandon Grape on Wednesday, September 23rd at 5:15 p.m. at the library. How are your orchids doing? 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And we're going to have a chat with some ladies about that event coming up at 4:10. The Sheridan Opera House and Show Bar present Javier de los Santos, Mariachi San Jose, on Thursday at 6 p.m. in the Oak Street Park and Show Bar patio. 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The next People's March is Saturday, September 26th. Meet at 12 p.m. noon at the San Miguel County Courthouse in Telluride. 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
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Hang on to your hats. The weather's next, because there is always weather.

0: Tonight, in the weather, mostly cloudy, low around 44. A chance of showers and thunderstorms tomorrow, 60% chance, high of 64. Showers likely tomorrow night, 70% chance. And then on Wednesday, there's a chance of showers, 60%. And through the rest of the week, a chance of showers. Lows in the 40s, highs in the low 60s. We do have a access. I'm happy to welcome Courtney from the Tyride Foundation and Annie from Tyride Science, who are here to tell us about the event Wednesday night. Hi, ladies. Welcome.
1: Thank you.
2: Hi.
1: Thank you for having us.
0: Yes. So tell us everything.
2: Okay.
1: Well, we're happy to.
2: Yes. On Wednesday, 2 days from now, we are doing a very popular topic for a presentation. It's called Optimize Your Brain Health with Lifestyle Medicine. That is being presented by Dr. Melissa Sunderman, also known as Dr. Outdoors. Melissa is going to be calling in here shortly so she can give more details of what she is going to be speaking about at the event. But it starts at 6:30 p.m. It's at the Telluride Innovation Center. It is free and open to the public. RSVP is required. You can find that on Telluride Science Instagram or Telluride Foundation page. And here is Dr. Outdoors calling in.
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3: Aha! Here I am.
0: Annie and Courtney are here hosting you. Welcome.
2: Hi, Dr. Outdoors.
3: Thank you for having me.
2: Yes, thanks for calling
3: in.
2: Hi. So we just told the public about a little bit about the event, the title, but I'm sure they want to hear more details from you about what you're actually going to be speaking about.
3: Absolutely. But first, I have to say that I came to Telluride for the first time in 1993 and fell in love and have been going back ever since. Our kids learned to ski in Telluride, and so it's just a special, special place for us. So this will be
0: nice.
3: My second time speaking at the Science and Innovation Center. Can't wait to be back. So what I'm going to be talking about is how to optimize your brain health with lifestyle medicine. And probably some of the attendees will not be familiar with what lifestyle medicine is. So I'm a physician, been practicing for almost 30 years, and board certified in internal medicine, so primary care, but also lifestyle medicine. And lifestyle medicine acknowledges that 80 to 90% of our chronic diseases are actually related to our lifestyles. So our nutrition and exercise and sleep and how we manage our stress and avoidance of risky substances and connections, a social connection to itself with purpose. And what we have discovered is that our brain health is on a trajectory and related to our lifestyle. So I, practicing for many, many years, when I had patients that were struggling with early mild cognitive impairment, early dementia, we really did not have anything to offer them other than maybe some medication that maybe would slow progression, but was really just seemed to me to be a Band-Aid. And it was in 2019 that I heard a husband and wife neurologist, Dr. Dean and Aisha Sherzai, talk about lifestyles and how there is a lot that we can do to prevent dementia. And I was absolutely floored. And so this is what this talk is going to be about how through our trajectory of life, starting from when we are kids up until we are in our 80s, that there are behavior habits, lifestyles that we can choose to do or not do that can help to optimize our lifestyle. So I like to say it's never too early or never too late to make the healthier choice.
2: Okay, great. Well, we're really excited to hear about what you have to say. This event is proving to be very popular, and it is most likely going to be standing room only. So make sure you RSVP. And we will fit in as many people as we can. We are going to be video recording the event. So if you cannot make it or you do not get a spot, video recording will be available after the event.
0: And reminding everybody that this event is Wednesday at 6 p.m. at the Telluride Science and Innovation Center. This is a part of a series. I mean, you've had all kinds of great speakers all through, and Telluride Foundation has jumped in there and sponsored a number of them. That's just amazing. Free events to inform your community. Fantastic. Bravo. Great work.
1: Thank you. Yes, we're so fortunate to have this partnership with Telluride Science. We have lots of great programming throughout the year, and I think we're close to starting our 2027 programming, which is hard to believe. So we'll be back next year with even more to offer the community. And like Annie said, we're so close to selling out. So we're very excited for this. I think last partnership of the year.
2: It's been a busy summer fall. So we're excited to take a break and then get back at it in 2027.
0: Well, you're closing with Dr. Outdoors. I mean, how do you beat that? Way to go.
1: And I just wanted to mention the event starts at 6:30.
0: Oh, 6:30.
1: And okay. Doors open at 6:15.
2: Yes.
0: Okay,
2: yes.
0: Good to know. I'll make
1: that
0: change.
1: Yes, 6:30 to 7:30.
0: Great, great. Well, ladies, anything else to add? Dr. Outdoors, do you want anything else to add to this discussion?
3: No, I cannot wait to land in Montrose earlier on Wednesday and keep those aspens in bloom for me because I want to see the colors, okay?
0: Fantastic. Terrific, you guys. I appreciate
1: Thank you so
0: it,
1: much.
0: Courtney and Annie, for coming on through again.
1: Yeah, we'll see everybody soon.
0: Thanks to you,
1: soon.
0: Dr. Outdoors. Okay.
3: Yeah.
0: Fantastic, you guys. So you have been listening to Access, a program that is available to the public each weekday around 4 p.m. here on CODO. Opinions expressed are those of the speaker. You too may use Access. To do so, please call 728-4334. Up next, I have some more music from over the weekend. Two songs that were performed actually by the artists, starting with Taj Mahal, who was a headliner on Saturday night, and then followed by G Love, who was played on Friday night. This is one of my favorite Taj songs.

0: 1920 to the 1970s, a shame with some fool. Hoes, yo, somebody got already real cool.
1: It's 420. Cool.

0: Little sister got a boyfriend, dick. It's like smoking the right, the final rights, the vinyl rides, rules music.
1: All right, put your seatbelts on. Season 6, Slow Horses, is on.

heads up, everyone. Over at Bibby, good tacos and cheap beer tonight and today. Go down and check it out. Hang on to your hats. Here's a new track by Coda, pairing up with Looney for the track Adventure Time.

That's a pretty song from about 10 years ago called Beautiful Strangers by Kevin Morby, who emerged from where he called the musical Midwest. Brings us to 4:51, and to the relief of some and the dismay of others, it is time for me to sign off. You've been in tune with my show, Rebel Without a Pause. I'll be back at you next week. Same place, different set list, right here at KOTO. 91.7, 89.3, 105.3, and 100.3 FM in Telluride, and at 90.3 at KOOK in Ridgeway and Ouray, and of course at KOTO.org. I'm closing out with two last songs from this weekend by artists from this weekend. They didn't play these songs, but Keb Mo, I love this song, Life is Beautiful. And I'm closing with John Batiste. And boy, that performance last night was so inspirational. So stay tuned, be good, see you next week. Thank you, Blues and Brews.

0: So with all you've got, don't
1: stop. You know, we're doing so well, and they'll take the most positive story and make it as negative as possible.
2: President Trump is yet again in a showdown with the White House press corps after he moved to bar journalists from three news outlets.
3: For Monday, September 21st, it's All Things Considered from NPR News.
2: I'm Juana Summers.
3: And I'm Scott Detrow. This hour, we'll speak to a past president of the White House Correspondents Association about the stakes when the president's actions aren't being covered.
2: Also, a look at how the president is wielding power and the political strategy behind his choices.
4: These moves look like a guy who wants very visible wins and personal imprint more than he wants to reset the political weather.
3: Plus, data centers are reshaping politics and your neighborhood.
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6: Live from NPR News in Washington, I'm Ryland Barton. Paramount's Skydance is one step closer to a deal to merge with Warner Brothers Discovery. As NPR's Mondalito Barco reports, the company settled an antitrust lawsuit filed by 12 state attorneys general.
7: Paramount CEO David Ellison agrees to operate Paramount Pictures and Warner Brothers separately, at least for now, and to release at least 30 films a year. He also promised to create an independence board for their news operations, CNN and CBS. California Attorney General Rob Bonta says those concessions and more satisfy antitrust concerns. Even so,
8: the settlement is not a vote of support for this merger. It is not a blessing.
7: Critics of the merger, like former Federal Trade Commissioner Alvaro Bedoya, say the attorneys general caved to Paramount after it threatened to leave California.
9: The billionaires won here. These guys censored, bribed, and bullied their way to the top.
7: The mega merger could finalize within weeks. Mandalit Del Barco, NPR News.
6: Transportation Secretary Sean Duffy says severed telecom lines that snarled air traffic in the Northeast have been fixed. NPR's Joel Rose reports hundreds of flights were canceled or delayed today.
10: The Federal Aviation Administration says the problems began with a blown circuit at its air traffic control facility in Philadelphia, which also handles traffic at Newark Liberty International Airport. Aviation officials tried to switch to a backup line, but found that it had been cut because of unrelated construction in New Jersey. The impact of the equipment outages spread across the Northeast, with lengthy delays at John F. Kennedy and LaGuardia airports in New York City. The equipment problems overshadowed a long-awaited announcement from leaders at the FAA and the Department of Transportation, who picked the same day to unveil an ambitious plan to use artificial intelligence to manage the nation's airspace. Joel Rose, NPR News, Washington.
6: A group of small business organizations is urging Congress to undo a recent Trump administration move when the U.S. Small Business Administration stopped lending to green card holders. NPR's Alina Selyuk reports these loans are a core pillar of small business financing.
11: This spring was the first time in the history of the SBA that it stopped accepting loan requests from any business that's even partially owned by someone who's not an American citizen. That includes people who live here permanently and legally. They pay the same federal taxes as citizens. Top Democrats from small business committees in the House and the Senate have a resolution to roll this back. And now more than 100 business organizations, including lenders, have signed a letter to congressional leaders to support the resolution. The advocacy group Small Business Majority says last year SBA loans to green card holders helped support more than 80,000 jobs. Alina Selyuk, NPR News.
6: The National Hurricane Center says the tropical cyclone named Polo is now a hurricane in the Pacific Ocean. It's expected to become a major hurricane by Wednesday. It could bring up to a foot of rain to parts of coastal Mexico. This is NPR News from Washington. A federal appeals court ruled in favor of a new Missouri congressional map backed by President Trump, but it ordered the ruling not to be implemented for a week or until the U.S. Supreme Court can weigh in. It's the latest in the confusing back-and-forth court battle over the map, which was drawn by the Republican-led legislature to help the party keep control of Congress this year. Officials have already sent ballots to citizens overseas and military voters. Rebel groups are trying to overthrow Ethiopia's government. NPR's Jewel Bright reports the alliance includes groups that fought against each other during a civil war.
12: The Alliance for Survival Coalition accuses Prime Minister Abiy Ahmed's government of having too much power and blames it for high rates of poverty. The seven rebel groups are trying to depose the central government. The alliance includes the Tigray People's Liberation Front, which fought a civil war against Ethiopia's federal government between 2020 and 2022. More than 100,000 people were killed in the war, before a peace agreement was reached, but tensions have flared up again. The Prime Minister told lawmakers in July that the government had the defensive capabilities to take on the rebel groups. Drew Bright, NPR News, Lagos.
6: Illinois Democratic Governor J.B. Pritzker says he was diagnosed with diabetes 2 years ago, began taking GLP-1 medication, and has lost 80 pounds. According to Chicago Public Media, Pritzker said he wants to talk about it openly, largely because he knows millions of Americans are suffering from obesity-related health conditions. Pritzker is viewed as a likely 2028 presidential candidate. Major U.S. stock indexes rallied today after oil prices declined. This is NPR News.
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0: From NPR News, this is All Things Considered. I'm Juana Summers.
1: And I'm Scott Detrow. Three major news outlets are suing President Trump over his decision to ban their journalists from the White House. Other news outlets are also standing up for their colleagues. It is the latest escalation in the president's long-running campaign to discredit the news media over what he sees as unflattering coverage. NPR's Scott Horsley spent a decade covering the White House before he became our economics correspondent, and he joins us now. Hey, Scott.
2: Hi, good to be with you.
1: So what's the basis for the news outlets lawsuit?
2: The three targeted media outlets, CNN, MS Now, and Politico, say the president's decision to bar some journalists from the White House and not others is a violation of the First Amendment. They also say their due process rights were violated because they didn't get any notice or chance to challenge this decision. Trump made it clear in his comments to other reporters last week that he was unhappy with the kinds of stories these three outlets have been telling.
3: They purposely write negative news, and they do that because they want to try and diminish the Republicans and a Republican administration.
2: Over the weekend, journalists from those three outlets were denied access to the White House grounds, and they had their press passes confiscated. They're asking a judge to immediately return those press credentials, renew their access to the White House, and we expect a court hearing on Wednesday.
1: What is the White House saying about this?
2: The White House put out a statement this afternoon saying access is a privilege, not a right. But the media outlets argue that once access has been granted to some reporters, you can't turn away others just because you don't like the tone of their coverage. You know, Trump is not happy with that tone, and he's threatened to lock out other news organizations as well.
3: New York Times is so fake. Washington Post is disgusting. I mean, they're disgusting. I don't get it. Why would they be? You know, we're doing so well. And they'll take the most positive story and make it as negative as possible.
2: There have been a lot of negative stories lately. You know, the war with Iran appears to be stalemated. That's pushing energy prices up, adding to people's frustration with the high cost of living. The president's own approval rating is low, and that could cost Republicans in the upcoming midterms. But as the media outlets argue in their lawsuit, the Constitution does not allow the president to deny the press their First Amendment rights just because he doesn't like the content of their reporting.
1: Reporters and outlets who cover the White House often collaborate so much. How is the rest of the press corps pushing back?
2: Well, other TV networks in particular have rallied in support of their colleagues who are also their competitors. CNN was scheduled to serve as the TV pooler today, meaning they would supply TV pictures and sound to all the other networks. Of course, CNN can't do that while they're barred from the White House grounds. And in solidarity with CNN, the other major TV networks agreed to boycott the pool. As a result, there was no network feed this afternoon of the president's ribbon cutting at the new White House helipad. Other parts of the press corps have taken similar steps, including the still photographers. NPR announced this evening we will not be using any audio from White House events while this is playing out. And, you know, for a president who has always lived for media attention, even when it is unflattering, that blackout could be the most powerful response.
1: Scott, help people understand who maybe aren't glued to White House coverage and political coverage minute by minute. What is at stake here?
2: This is not really about whether some CNN or Politico reporter gets shut out of the White House for a day or two. The reason those reporters are there, whether from CNN or the New York Times or NPR, is to be the eyes and ears of the American people. Because the public has a right to see and hear what their government's up to without the president using his Sharpie as an editor's pen. Ever since he came to power, Trump has tried to delegitimize the news media, calling it fake news or enemies of the people. And unfortunately, that has sown a lot of distrust that's likely to linger, even if a court does act quickly and order these journalists reinstated.
1: NPR's Scott Horsley, thank you so much.
2: You're welcome.
1: For more on all of this, I talked to Bloomberg's Jeff Mason. He's a longtime White House correspondent and a past president of the White House Correspondents Association. Jeff and I spoke before NPR made that decision about using sound of President Trump. Jeff, good to talk to you.
4: Good to be with you.
1: Let's start with this. What is your response to the White House's argument today that access to the White House is a privilege, not a right?
4: I would just reflect on the First Amendment and the fact that the founders of the United States put it in the Constitution that there is freedom of the press and freedom of speech. And so the ability of reporters, including my colleagues at CNN and MS Now and Politico, to report on what the president does and says and wants to do is protected. It's protected speech and it's protected in terms of the freedom of the press. And so that's what the founders envisioned, and that's what we do, and that's why we show up, and all of our colleagues should have the ability to do that.
1: I want to talk a little bit about the TV pool situation. Help people listening understand why this matters, why that affects the coverage, what people see of the president.
4: Well, let me explain what a pool is first. The WHCA created pooling decades ago because the president holds events in spaces that aren't always big enough to get the entire press corps in. So there are 13 journalists that travel with the president wherever he goes on Air Force One and go into the Oval Office when he's holding events there. Part of that 13-member press pool is the TV pool, and that's made up of the five big networks. And they rotate which network takes their day or travels with the president. And today it was CNN's day. And instead of putting another network in, say Fox or CBS or NBC or among those five, mm-hmm. they decided to not put anyone in out of solidarity with CNN. And that is a big deal because it means there wasn't video, as Scott was saying before. And it also shows solidarity amongst competing networks that work together on the pool, but are also competing with each other for news and for viewers.
1: I covered the White House for a bit. I filled those radio pool seats many times.
4: Yes,
1: and
4: you did.
1: I will say, when people ask me about covering the White House, one thing people ask a lot is, why don't you all stand up for each other more? When President Trump attacks a reporter, why don't you all defend that reporter? This is your colleague. This is your peer. And there have been calls for years for the White House press corps to push back a little bit more and stand up. I'll note, when you were the president of the White House Correspondents Association, you said an attack on any of us is an attack on all of us. Why do you think a step like this wasn't taken until now?
4: I can tell you, because I've been in the leadership of the press corps, that it is hard to rally the entire press corps and all of these organizations together to make one decision and to back each other. I do think we back each other in practice every day by asking follow-ups, for example, if the president is critical of one reporter. I know that I see some people on social media wishing that we would just walk out of the room or retort back to the president, but we show our support by asking a follow-up question and by sticking to our jobs mm-hmm. of reporting the news.
1: Any sense from your personal perspective why this step was taken now and not, say, when the AP, I mean, as down the middle and fair as you could be, the Associated Press, when the AP was blocked from access to parts of the White House, why wasn't something as drastic as this taken?
4: Well, I appreciate you bringing that up because not only was AP blocked, but the other wires were kicked out as well of our daily spots
1: right.
4: in the pool, Reuters and Bloomberg. So there's frustrating, I think, sometimes to not feel that solidarity from the very beginning. But we're feeling and seeing it now, and that's important. And I hope to see that continue.
1: Can you give us a sense of what these conversations were like during the first Trump administration? When you were on the WHCA board, you were the president, and President Trump tried to make similar moves. He took away CNN reporter Jim Acosta's hard pass, among other steps. They were ultimately overturned by courts, but the WHCA had a lot of conversations behind the scenes. What were those like?
4: We did, and I can give you a window into that, even starting with the transition in 2016. There were people within Trump's orbit who were talking about or considering moving the press out of the press room entirely and taking the pool off of Air Force One. So I'm proud of those negotiations having led to us staying here. I also think it was reflective of something that people didn't necessarily know around Trump at the beginning, which was he quite likes having the ability to say, hey, bring in the pool.
1: Mm-hmm.
4: I want this coverage. And having these long cabinet meetings, for example, which were covered by the press corps. Remember, this is a former reality television president or reality television host, rather, who became president. So he's very keen to have cameras around. All of that said, he has maintained his criticism of the press and using the term fake news and enemy of the people. And that rhetoric is damaging and has been deliberately damaging to the credibility of the press corps. And as I used to say when I was president of the association, I think the way we stand up against that is just by continuing to do robust and good work.
1: One of the things that Trump has shown is how easy it is to go around the mainstream press. Do you think there's a downside here to this standoff, that the answer could be more people with YouTube streams who aren't professional journalists, who don't have journalistic ethics?
4: Look, I've covered the White House for 18 years. I remember at the beginning of the Obama years being outraged as a reporter when the White House first put something out on Twitter instead of sending it to us by email. and, of course, that's ludicrous now to think about. So
1: yeah.
4: Everything changes. But you know, I don't think you can have the same reach with a YouTuber as you can with all of the major media organizations. And so I think that that will end up being something that this White House and this president probably reflect on.
1: One thing I'm pretty aware of, and I'm sure you are as well, and we can just work through this together, is that a lot of people in the U.S. do not feel too bad for Washington reporters, you know?
4: Yeah.
1: What would you say to a skeptical listener who says, this is just more self-important whining from the media?
4: Well, I'm okay with that, Scott. I'm fine with working this out with you. But I my answer to that is again, to look back at the Constitution, is that this profession and the work that we do is part of a healthy democracy. And it doesn't matter if some people, including the President of the United States, don't like our coverage. What's important is that we have the right to do that coverage and continue to report on the presidency, and the White House, as well as the rest of the administration. And I would use that also as a moment to just mention that this attack on the press is not limited to just the White House press corps. It's been part of a pattern, including the Pentagon, including the Treasury Department, which just in the last few weeks prevented Bloomberg and the New York Times and the Wall Street Journal from covering a finance minister's meeting.
1: That's Bloomberg's Jeff Mason, longtime White House correspondent. Thank you so much.
4: My pleasure.

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1: It's All Things Considered from NPR News. I'm Scott Detrow.
2: And I'm Juana Summers. In a time when Americans seem so divided, one issue might be uniting them: data centers. Everyday Americans are setting aside partisan politics and uniting against county and city governments to protest these massive projects in their communities. As NPR's Scott Newman reports, these conflicts have the potential to reshape politics and grassroots activism.
3: In Sterling, Virginia, some say progress sounds like this.
4: When you come up, when you walk to my, can you hear that noise? That is all the time. That is all the time.
3: Hari Duway and her family live in a row of townhouses located a few hundred feet from Vantage VA2, an 18-acre data center campus that went online last year. It's the first, and so far only, data center in Virginia's Loudoun County to produce its own electricity on site. Eight natural gas-fired turbines provide that power. They're the main cause of the noise that she and her neighbors hear around the clock.
4: My kid's room is right in the front of our house, and sometimes I've had issues falling asleep, especially when those generators are going off.
3: Across the country, local leaders are being held to account over allowing data centers that deliver more tax revenue, but also bring a host of concerns over electricity demand and water consumption. And in several states, local elected officials have signed non-disclosure agreements with data center developers that have sowed suspicion and galvanized opposition. These fights show how much this issue is testing American democracy, starting at the local level.
5: This is a real grassroots movement.
3: That's Daryl West, a senior fellow at the Brookings Institution. He says that in an otherwise deeply divided country, this is a rare moment of bipartisanship. It's an issue that crosses political lines and upends traditional alliances.
5: People just feel like they no longer have control over the technology. That worries them. They worry about the impact on their children. They see technology as an existential threat.
3: John Stevenson of Vantage Data Centers, the developer responsible for the facility in Sterling, acknowledges an initial failure to properly address the community's concerns.
6: In retrospect, it might have been better to engage earlier and more proactively with some of these questions and answers.
3: Nationwide, the data center industry has responded with slick ads aimed at reinforcing the benefits to communities, such as jobs and lower taxes, and downplaying the negatives.
7: They say data centers waste precious water, raise your electric bill, and don't benefit the community. Good thing QTS does things differently.
3: Julie Briskman is at the forefront of the data center debate in Loudoun County, which has more than 250 of them, the highest concentration in the world. That's put her in demand from others wanting to fight the centers in their own communities.
8: I get calls from Delaware, from Ohio. I have spoken to people in Texas about, what do we do? They're knocking on our door. What do we do?
3: Briskman is a Democrat on the County Board of Supervisors. She's running a primary challenge against the board's chairperson, a fellow Democrat who has shown past support for data centers. Briskman helped push the board to pause new applications last week.
8: We are the case study, not just for the region, but for the nation.
3: Briskman says it's too late to turn back the clock on Vantage VA2 and other data centers that are already under construction. She says everyone is now eyeing Loudoun as a canary in the coal mine.
9: I'm Scott.
10: Scott, Steve Black.
9: Nice to meet you.
10: Welcome to Adamstown.
3: Across the state border in Maryland's Frederick County, Steve Black has also joined the fight. He owns a nursery in Adamstown where he raises a variety of trees for landscaping. About a mile from his farm, a new 2,000-acre data center is under construction. It dwarfs Sterling's Vantage VA2. Black is part of a grassroots group that opposes further expansion of the project. He says the lessons of Loudoun County need to be heeded.
9: We don't need to figure this out from scratch in Frederick County.
3: He's worried about water and electricity.
9: At full build-out, this is supposed to use about twice the amount of electricity the city of Baltimore uses.
3: Black now describes himself as a single-issue voter and a regular attendee at late-night county board meetings whenever the subject is on the agenda. In November, he plans to support a diverse slate of local candidates with just one requirement. They must oppose data centers.
9: Some people are Democrats that I'm supporting and some are Republicans. And it no longer matters to me.
3: Black says it feels good to do politics about real issues and not just the color of the jersey you're wearing. Scott Newman, NPR News, Adamstown, Maryland.
1: Time now for My Unsung Hero, our series with the team at the Hidden Brain podcast, stories of people whose kindness left a lasting impression. Today's story comes from Reed Norwood. When Norwood was 16, he and his dad took a hunting trip to South Dakota. On their way back home to Denver, Norwood offered to drive. He wanted to give his dad a chance to rest. But it was already evening, and as they drove down the interstate, Norwood fell asleep at the wheel.
11: I woke up to my dad grabbing the steering wheel, trying to prevent us from leaving the roadway. I grabbed the steering wheel myself and then just began to overcorrect and swerve back and forth across the lanes of the highway, not recognizing due to my own inexperience that the cruise control was set and the truck was trying to accelerate to maintain 70 miles an hour. I finally lost control and we left the right side of the roadway and started down a hillside. The F-150 rolled about 4.5 times. The truck came to rest on its top out in a farmer's field, and I was completely pinned. My neck broken, arm out the window, and crushed underneath the top of the truck. My dad was able to climb out an opening that still to this day I can't believe he even fit through. I could still hear his voice, panicked as a fire had now started in the engine compartment of the truck. I went through the stages of dying really quickly that night. I initially hollered to have him get me out, knowing that I couldn't move. And then as the smoke came into the truck, I kind of became calm, realizing that this is where my journey ends. And just about that time, as the smoke was overtaking me and I could feel the heat from the fire lapping into the cab of the truck, an over-the-road trucker came down with 2 20-pound fire extinguishers and kept that fire from reaching me. Without him, I surely would have died. My dad would have watched his son perish in a fire on the side of a highway. A state trooper pulled up, and that trucker looked at my dad, and he said, "Hey, there's still some left in this one. Hit it if it flares back up. I got to get going." And just calmly walked back up to his truck, and we never saw him again. My life completely changed after that night. It took firefighters about an hour to cut me out of the wreckage. I spent months rehabbing my broken neck and crushed arm. But what it also did was change the trajectory of my life. I'm now a fire captain at West Metro Fire Rescue in Lakewood, Colorado. I'm in my 23rd year, and I'm serving the community just like those firefighters out of Brule and Ogallala, Nebraska did that night. I always think back, though, to that trucker, and I wish I could have shaken his hand, given him a hug, and thanked him. Thank you for saving my life that night and for letting me continue to write the stories of my life.
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1: President Trump speaks on the opening day of the United Nations General Assembly in New York. The president of Iran is also expected to talk this week, a world body that often tries to bring peace, hears from the antagonists in a war. 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

0: It's All Things Considered from NPR News. I'm Juana Summers.
1: And I'm Scott Detrow. Coming up, we remember Chad Gilbert, the founding guitarist of the pop-punk band Newfound Glory.
0: He died yesterday after battling cancer for years.
2: I would go to the studio, record guitar tracks, go to my hospital appointment, get a heart scan, and then back to the studio.
1: First News.
3: Live from NPR News in Culver City, California, I'm Dwayne Brown. In New York City, world leaders are gathering for the UN General Assembly, facing new fears about AI, climate shocks, and war. President Trump will be among the first speakers tomorrow, as NPR's Michelle Kellerman reports.
4: This is the last General Assembly for Secretary General Antonio Guterres, who has raised concerns about a fragmented world. He's pushing for a ceasefire in Russia's war against Ukraine and de-escalation in the Persian Gulf. The leaders of Brazil, Kenya, Canada, and the European Union echo that, writing in a joint op-ed in the Financial Times, calling for cooperation over fragmentation. Climate change and AI are expected to be major themes, though last year President Trump called climate change a hoax. In addition to his speech, he's expected to meet Ukraine's president and Venezuela's interim leader, who took over after the U.S. ousted Nicolas Maduro. Michelle Kellerman, NPR News, New York.
3: Well, the national average for a gallon of diesel is more than $6.51, or more than $8 a gallon here in California. NPR's Stephen Bisaha says it's another record high caused by the Iran war.
5: Diesel prices are rising shockingly fast. The previous record of $5.85 was broken at the start of the month, and prices have since gone up another 66 cents. Diesel is literally the fuel the U.S. economy runs on. It's used to ship everything from apples to candles. And shipping companies are passing on the higher diesel costs they're paying to their customers. So far, that higher cost has not affected prices on store shelves much yet, but shoppers should brace for it. Commuters using regular gasoline are also feeling rising prices. Since the start of September, a gallon of regular has gone up 38 cents. Stephen Bisaha, NPR News, Birmingham, Alabama.
3: Stocks finished higher on Wall Street today. This is NPR News. Italy's Prime Minister Giorgia Meloni is proposing to ban burqas in schools and cap the number of foreign students in classrooms. From Rome, Megan Williams reports.
6: Meloni says students must attend school with their faces uncovered. Italy already restricts concealing your face in public without a justified reason. But Meloni wants schools to explicitly ban the burqa or niqab, though not the hijab or headscarf. Her plan would also cap the number of foreign students in each class. Meloni says too many children who don't speak Italian can hinder integration. But the cap would be based on citizenship, not language, with students from European countries not considered foreign. The opposition says Meloni is trying to compete against parties further to her right. She unveiled the measures to a standing ovation from her party's youth wing. For NPR News, I'm Megan Williams in Rome.
3: After threatening to move out of California, Paramount has settled an antitrust lawsuit today aiming to close its proposed mega merger with Warner Brothers Discovery. 12 states led by California and Hollywood writers agreed to settle the suit. It calls for Paramount to increase domestic film production and establish monitoring of editorial independence of its news operations, CNN and CBS. However, the merger still needs a judge's approval. This is NPR News.

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1: 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I'm Scott Detrow.
2: And I'm Juana Summers. President Trump had a busy weekend. He banned three news outlets from the White House. He updated the world on his plans for an arch here in Washington, D.C. And he announced he wants to send more troops to Greenland. Now, any of these would be pretty big stories on their own, and they all happened in just a few days. NPR White House correspondent Daniel Kurtzleben is here to talk to us about what it all means. Hey there.
3: Hey, Juana.
2: All right, Daniel, just a lot happened. Lay it out for us. What did he do over the weekend that made news?
3: Well, first of all, like you mentioned, he kicked three news organizations out of the White House, CNN, MS Now, and Politico, as a result of what he thinks is biased coverage. He also announced that the big arch that he wants to build near Arlington National Cemetery will have a military purpose, being able to house drones and snipers. He furthermore said he plans for the U.S. to build up its troop presence in Greenland after reaching an agreement with Denmark. And he said he wants to create an AI force to oversee AI while also encouraging its growth.
2: That is quite a bit for a few days. What do you think's going on here?
3: Well, I asked Republican strategist Rena Shah, and she said the motive here doesn't seem to be any sort of complicated political strategy.
4: The combination of these moves that he's been making, these moves look like a guy who wants very visible wins and personal imprint more than he wants to reset the political weather.
3: Because keep in mind here, all of this comes after last week when President Trump had a handful of disappointments. The Supreme Court blocked his plan to limit midterm mail-in voting. The Fed raised interest rates against his wishes. A judge said his name couldn't go back on the Kennedy Center. And we saw a few more signs of congressional Republicans in battleground districts being willing to oppose him on topics like immigration and Iran.
2: And we know that many Americans have been just really worried about the economy for some time now. Gas prices, as any of us who drive know, have been on the rise.
3: That's right. And diesel fuel hit a record high last week. Now, that could be a huge problem for the president in some places and his party. Right now, for example, it's just about harvest season in a lot of places. And that means it can take a couple of thousand dollars, possibly, to fill up a combine or a tractor for farmers in places like Minnesota, Iowa, Wisconsin, all of which have big races this year. Diesel right now is at around $6.50 a gallon. That is up from around $3.80 just before this war in Iran.
2: So just thinking about the motivations here, Danielle, is this the president lashing out during a rough patch?
3: You know, it depends whom you ask. Shah, the Republican strategist, said she doesn't think that's quite it, just that he's flexing the power that he does have right now. But Trump also is likely seeing at least some of the polls that are showing a potentially bad midterms for Republicans. And Trump knows that presidents' parties do tend to lose power in midterms. Plus, his approval is below 40% in most polls. But Trump isn't doing what presidents often do in that situation, take a step back and let their party just run their races. Here's Barbara Perry. She's a presidential historian at the University of Virginia.
5: Donald Trump is a completely different character. He can't give up power. And he has had a lot of it.
3: And we heard him at that midterm convention tell his party to act as if he is on the ballot. And given where his approval rating is, that just may not be helpful. Now, he will be very visible this week. He speaks at the UN General Assembly tomorrow. Then he welcomes Chinese President Xi Jinping to the White House later this week. So he may not have TV poolers broadcasting all of those moments, but he will have more opportunities to make big news.
2: NPR's Daniel Kurtzleben, thank you.
3: Thank you.
1: Big news in Hollywood today. Paramount Skydance has struck a deal that clears a way for the studio to merge with Warner Brothers Discovery. As NPR's Madalie DelBarco reports, Paramount settled one lawsuit filed by 12 states and another by the Writers Guild of America.
6: Paramount's owners, CEO David Ellison and his billionaire father, are trying to quickly finalize the $111 billion takeover of its Hollywood rival Warner Brothers Discovery. The merger would combine Paramount's film and TV studios, CBS and the streamer Paramount Plus, with Warner's studios, HBO, CNN, and other cable networks. Today, Ellison announced a resolution to the antitrust suit filed by 12 state attorneys general. In a legal document, his company promised, among other things, to operate Paramount Pictures and Warner Brothers separately, at least for now, and to release at least 30 films a year. California Attorney General Rob Bonta led the coalition of state attorneys general whose antitrust suit had been set to begin in March.
7: The settlement is not a vote of support for this merger. It is not a blessing of the broader merger.
6: At a press conference in Los Angeles, Bonta told reporters he still doesn't think the company should merge, but Paramount had addressed antitrust concerns and made concessions.
7: It must establish an independent film fund that it contributes to annually for purchasing indie films. It must establish a news editorial independence board to support CBS News's and CNN's continued editorial independence.
6: Paramount agreed to insulate CNN from corporate intervention, a demand made by several of the attorneys general who worried about the close ties between the Ellisons and President Trump. Today, the Writers Guild of America announced its own settlement with Paramount to prohibit layoffs of writers at CBS News for 5 years and to pay $17.5 million to the Guild's health funds. Both agreements were finalized over the weekend after Ellison threatened to pull Paramount out of California and floated the idea of moving to Tennessee or Texas. Reaction has been strong from those involved in a campaign to block the merger, including Hollywood writers and actors who had warned Bonta not to cave to Paramount.
8: We're disappointed that Attorney General Rob Bonta went back on his promise to enforce the law and protect consumers and workers.
6: Jessica Gonzalez is with the media advocacy organization Free Press, which plans to protest the settlement tomorrow outside of Paramount studios.
8: The AG's capitulation marks a new low. It's a sad day for us who've been opposing this merger because it will cut jobs and raise prices, all as it consolidates the media into fewer hands. This weak deal contains nothing but unenforceable, empty Paramount promises.
6: Bonta told reporters there would be financial consequences if Paramount violates its consent decree, but for opponents, the settlement was unsettling. Alvaro Bedoya is a former Federal Trade Commissioner and a senior advisor to the American Economic Liberties Project. He says Bonta, California Governor Gavin Newsom, and others succumbed to pressures by Paramount.
9: Obviously, the billionaires won here. These guys censored, bribed, and bullied their way to the top.
6: David Ellison said in a statement his deal is, quote, pro-competitive, pro-consumer, and pro-worker. The announcements come just in time for him. Paramount is on the hook to begin paying Warner Brothers shareholders $7 million a day if the deal isn't settled by October 1st. Ellison reportedly told his staffers he expects the merger to close in 2 weeks. Mandalit Del Barco, NPR News, Los Angeles.

0: You're listening to All Things Considered from NPR News. For generations, lavish weddings have been a rite of passage for many Nigerian families. Now, soaring living costs are forcing many couples to rethink that tradition. NPR's Jewel Bright reports from Lagos.
1: A Nigerian wedding. One part love story, three part spectacle. Celebrations can last for days, bringing together hundreds of guests, elaborate traditions, piles of food, and entire communities. But in Nigeria's cost of living crisis, that spectacle is shrinking. Curled up on the couch in their small Lagos apartment, 26-year-old Kemi Olabode and her 28-year-old husband, Dari, are watching videos from their wedding more than a year ago. Their ceremony was intimate. It was a far cry from the lavish, traditional Nigerian wedding Kemi had dreamed of as a girl.
2: When I was much younger, I actually imagined, you know, women now, would imagine a very big wedding. But growing up and facing reality, most of the time, it doesn't always work that way.
1: Kemi, a data analyst, and Dari, a lawyer, are a typical Nigerian middle-class couple. And a few years ago, they would have been able to afford the wedding of their dreams. For the couple's Yoruba family, a low-key wedding was simply against tradition. But with prices rising, the couple had to rethink their plans.
3: We didn't want anything loud. We felt like it was a waste of money.
1: More than a year on, Nigeria's economy may be showing signs of recovery. But for many households, the squeeze continues. High inflation and the weaker Nigerian naira are changing how young Nigerians spend. And now, higher global oil prices linked to the Iran war are adding pressure to fuel, transport and food costs, making saying I do in style even harder. The impact is being felt by businesses built around weddings. Fashion designer Precious Adeola says his bookings have fallen sharply.
4: Nowadays we have low-key weddings, so not the high-profile weddings anymore. The cost of living affected that a lot.
1: Adeola specializes in matching traditional wedding outfits for couples and their families, known locally as Ashwebi.
4: Back then now, we do 10, 15 for weddings. But nowadays, probably we do 3, 4.
1: Traditionally, Nigerian weddings could mean 3 separate celebrations, a registry, a church ceremony, and a lavish cultural wedding. That meant big business for the wedding industry.
5: We barely have weddings to plan, and it is really, really affecting our businesses.
1: Khadija Lawal has been a wedding planner for over 2 decades.
5: When I started planning weddings many years ago, weddings were a community celebration. Everyone was welcome. But now, the first thing every couple tells you is, we need a guest list, no more than 30 to 50 people. This is not who we are. And it is so sad to watch. Nobody understands what is going on.
3: In between, and then it just
1: back at the apartment, Kemi and Dari are playing with their 5-month-old son, Fisayo, who has just woken up

0: kept the wedding small.
1: We didn't have to struggle.
2: No, we didn't. We had everything all figured out. My advice to any couple is
1: to plan
2: properly. Have so much money.
1: Kids are expensive.
2: That is enough.
0: For Kemi and Dari, the choice was simple. Spend less on the wedding and save more for the life that comes after it. And across Nigeria, a tradition long associated with lavish celebration is being reshaped by a new economic reality. Jewel Bright, NPR News, Lagos.
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0: 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I'm Juana Summers.
1: And I'm Scott Detrow. Last October, remnants of a typhoon swept through western Alaska, causing widespread flooding and displacing hundreds of people from their homes. But for the village of Quinnahawk, it also flooded a critical piece of their past, an archaeological dig site. KYUK's Samantha Watson reports on efforts to excavate that past before it's gone.
2: The day after ex-Typhoon Halong hit their coastal village, Jenny Matthew and her husband rode a four-wheeler along the torn-up beach, assessing the damage. Suddenly, something caught her eye.
3: I said to my husband, "Look, what's that?" We stopped. He got up and took it, and it was that bowl.
2: The bowl was wooden and smooth. It was carved by Quinnahawk residents around 500 years ago. The storm had unearthed it from an archaeological dig site called Nunahluk that sits near the village. It's one of the best examples of Yupik culture and life before Western contact. The storm scattered thousands of these artifacts along the coastline.
3: That's when we started riding slowly to look for artifacts.
2: Now, a team of archaeologists is here on an emergency dig to recover as much as possible before the next big storm. Carlotta Hillardahl is one of them. She's been coming to this dig site for years. She was home in Scotland when she heard about the artifacts.
4: I was crying. It was a horrible feeling.
2: The whole archaeological site is about the size of two Olympic-sized pools, but the emergency dig area is smaller, about the size of a backyard pool. It's a hole that has been dug around the buried remnants of several sod houses that are centuries old. Hillardahl and others have been systematically digging deeper and deeper down. Her trowel touches something solid, and she brushes away the dirt to reveal the stern face of a wooden doll.
4: So we have find quite a lot of these, but this one is nice because it looks like

0: has a painted face, which is quite unusual.
1: Archaeologist Rick Connect leads the dig. He says thawing permafrost revealed significant amounts of these objects in the early 2000s. The community decided to save these pieces of their culture and contact him. Connect says they've watched the Bering Sea creep closer and closer to the site. Shorelines in this part of Alaska are now more vulnerable to erosion due in part to decreasing sea ice and permafrost thaw. Both trends are fueled by human-caused climate change. Last October's storm closed the distance even more. Now, at some high tides, seawater can reach into the pit.
2: That's tough. It's like every bit as tough as working in front of bulldozers.
1: In October, the flooding was so extensive that the site was covered by feet of water that took many valuable objects when it receded. They're worried it could happen again.
2: I'll be damned if I'm going to leave this for the waves. It's like you might as well take all those pieces of artwork we're finding and skip it off into the Bering Sea.
1: That artwork includes hand-carved animals, sewing needles, ornate wooden masks, and pieces of kayaks.
3: We all as humans want to know who we are and where we come from. And having the Nunavik there for us strengthens that.
1: Elizabeth Church is the director of Quinnahock Heritage Inc., a nonprofit that oversees the Nunavik dig. It also manages a cultural center that stores all the artifacts. Church says seeing the artifacts exploded onto the beach was traumatic. It underscored the community's desire to steward their ancestors' belongings.
3: They are interwoven into us as people. We feel a great sense of responsibility to care for them well and to take them into the future with us.
1: She also says that many of the objects recovered show a history of resilience and inventiveness. There's evidence of people adapting to environmental change and making technological progress.
3: When you know that you come from a people that were so resilient and so capable and so talented and so smart, you get a boost, and it's amazing.
1: As the community is still repairing storm damage to homes and infrastructure, that boost might be of use right now. For NPR News, I'm Samantha Watson in Quinnahock, Alaska.
4: Finally, today we remember the musician Chad Gilbert, who died this weekend. He was a founding member and lead guitarist for the pop punk band Newfound Glory, known for songs like this one, Head On Collision.
5: What's up? I'm Chad. I play guitar for the band.
6: Gilbert did many interviews over the years. One stands out. In 2002, just a few years after the band formed, it was the subject of a behind-the-scenes documentary called The Story So Far. And the project offered a glimpse of an early Chad Gilbert and what made him remarkable, according to his bandmates.
7: Chad.
8: Chad's a great guy, you know?
7: Chad. Let's talk about Chad. About Chad.
6: Here's drummer Cyrus Baluki.
8: He gets called Dad a lot of times. He does handle a lot of the business in this band. He makes phone calls, talks to people. So I do respect him for that. But at the same time, you know, he can act like a little kid. He seriously can.
4: Gilbert was 17 years old when he helped start the band in 1997. Several of his bandmates noted both his paternal maturity and his playful spirit.
7: He's like this little boy in like a man costume. Likes wrestling.
9: He likes wrestling, so if you want to bring him cool stuff, he likes to rock. Bring him presents. Keychains of the Rock, posters, shirts, tank tops.
7: What?
9: He loves wrestling dolls.
7: I have wrestling toys.
4: His guitar playing and songwriting also featured in hits like My Friends Over You, on 14 studio albums, and when Newfound Glory played major stages and festivals around the world for decades.
6: In 2021, Chad Gilbert announced he had liver cancer. Then, earlier this year in March, that he had brain cancer. Just before that, he had spoken with the podcast It's Not a Phase about balancing his music with his medical treatment.
10: I would go to the studio, record guitar tracks, go to my hospital appointment, get a heart scan, and then I'd record guitars and I'd do immunotherapy treatment back to the studio.
4: His wife, Lisa Semarelli, and his bandmates announced that he died on the morning of Sunday, September 20th. Chad Gilbert was 45 years old.

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0: Hello, and thank you for listening to KOTO Taylor and Cook Ridgeway. This is what the rest of the evening looks like, the Coto Community Radio news and noticias. And then we will have Jumping Jan with Steely Dan at 7 and 10 AC JED at 9. And we'll be back again tomorrow with a Reverb Room at 6 a.m.
1: 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I'm Julia Caulfield.
2: And I'm Eliza Dunn.
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0: Telluride Town Council is meeting on Tuesday with a relatively light agenda. In this installment of Coming Up Next Telluride, Communications Manager Lindsay Mills shares what to expect. Lindsay, thanks so much for being here and joining for another installment of Coming Up Next
1: Telluride. Coming Up Next Telluride.
0: Telluride Town Council is meeting on Tuesday, and not to throw shade at this meeting, it's a pretty uneventful meeting. I mean, unless something happens, you never know what's going to happen at Telluride Town Council. But Town Council is starting in the morning, actually sitting as the Telluride Housing Authority. What are they going to be talking about during this discussion?
1: Yeah, so there's a couple actually big line items here. So the first is going to be the sale of Pheno 1A and 2A. These units are going to be transitioned into EDUs, employee dwelling units, which will refine kind of their deed restriction, which is a great path forward because these units have been owned by the town for quite a while as council figures out what to do with them